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Tonight's soloists are Yo-Yo Ma and Robert McFerrin performing the Musette by Johann Sebastian Bach. Please, yes. Can we get on with it? Thank you. Play it then, would you? Give me my note. Thank you. I appreciate that. 1, 2, 3.

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1: 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Hello, Hilltop. My name is Nick Kennedy, and this is the KTQA concert calendar for June 1st through June 14th, 2026. And I didn't have enough time to think of something silly or fun to say here, so here's my recipe for red beans and rice. This is enough to feed about 4 to 5 people or 2 Nick Kennedys. I'm a fat dude who loves to eat Sunni. Anyway, here are the ingredients. 1 pound of dried small red beans. 3 or 4 links of andouille sausage, 1 bell pepper, 1 onion, 3 or 4 ribs of celery, 4 cups of unsalted chicken stock, 2 to 3 tablespoons of neutral oil, 2 or 3 cloves of crushed garlic, 2 teaspoons of smoked paprika, 1 teaspoon each of cayenne, thyme, and oregano, 1/2 teaspoon each of onion powder, garlic powder, and ground black pepper, 3 or 4 bay leaves, a healthy bunch of scallions, 1 and a half cups of rice, and optionally, a small can of green chilies. Now, the night before you start cooking, soak the beans in a big bowl of water in the fridge overnight. About 4 hours before you want to start eating, drain your beans, dice your onion, bell pepper, and celery, slice the andouille into small chunks or medallions, and prepare your spices in a ramekin for later. Add your neutral oil to a large pot. I like to use a 6-quart Dutch oven for this, and set the heat to medium. Brown your andouille and remove when it's all cooked, leaving as much of the oil behind as you can. That is tasty stuff. With the heat still on, fry your onion, bell pepper, and celery in that oil. Add the crushed garlic, turn down the heat a little bit, and stir, stir, stir. Do not burn your garlic! After everything is nice and fragrant, add your spice mixture and stir, stir, stir again. Do not burn your spices. And after your kitchen starts smelling amazing, dump in the drained beans, chicken stock, and bay leaves. Crank the heat up until it starts to boil, and then add the andouille back in. Reduce everything down to a low simmer, stir some more, and cover. If you want to add some canned chilies, now is the time to do it. And every half hour or so, uncover, stir, and check. After about an hour and a half or so, the beans should be nice and soft, and at that point, crush some of the beans with your stirring spoon in that pot, stir it all up again, and let it cook for probably another 45 minutes to as much as an hour and a half, or as long as you want, really. If it looks too watery, take the lid off for the rest of the cooking time. If it looks too thick, just add a little bit of water and keep the lid on. And at this point, start cooking your rice. Rice cookers are amazing. Please get one if you don't already have one. 1 and a half cups of rice will be just enough for this entire batch. Once everything in the pot looks perfect and the rice is done, clean and slice your scallions, salt your red beans slowly and carefully. Yes, salt to taste at the end. And serve over rice with fresh scallions on top. That's some f***ing delicious food right there. Nice, classic American cuisine. Anyway, enough about food. Let's talk about who's playing in Tacoma over the next couple weeks, shall we? On Wednesday the 3rd at Jazz Bones, Kendall Lujan with Danny Rose. Doors at 7, show at 8. That is 21 and over. On Thursday the 4th at the Spanish Ballroom, the Talbert Brothers are playing at 8 p.m. with doors opening at 7. If you had tickets for their postponed event on April 2nd, those tickets will be honored. This show is all ages. On Friday the 5th at the Java Jive, Mike Votava is playing from 7 to 9 p.m. with karaoke afterwards. That show is 21 and over. At the Spanish Ballroom, Lawn Darts, No Leaders Please, Dearest Ones, I Can't Help Looking Down, and Concrete Island. Doors at 6:30, show at 7. That one is all ages. On Saturday the 6th at the airport, Diesel Boy is coming through town celebrating the 30th anniversary of their debut album, Cock Rock. Get off my back, FCC. The album literally has a rooster on the cover. Anyway, Diesel Boy is playing with support from local bands Evelyn's Casket, Me Grimlock, and Psycho 78, Doors at 7, Show at 8, and that one is all ages. At the Spanish Ballroom, ooh, a ska show. Big Blue Van and Checkered Record are playing Doors at 7, Show at 8, that is all ages. At the Valley, the Cutwinkles, Combo Box, and Abbey Roadkill, Doors at 7, Show at 8, that is 21 and over. On Sunday the 7th at the airport, it's the Sunday Jazz Sesh with Rich Wetzel's Grooving Higher Orchestra. Doors at 4, Show at 5, that is all ages. At Jazz Bones, Nathan James with Mad Kelly, A.O. 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At the Spanish Ballroom, Silver Saturn, Leo, and the Deep Unreal. 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And let's see, on Tuesday the 9th at Jazz Bones, Austin Brown with Jeffrey East. 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At Real Arts, Hitsim Tux Himi In, I'm sorry if I mispronounced that, with Valdery and Culmination. 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At the Valley, Clorox Girls, the F***ing Eagles, and the Strange Chords. 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And finally, at the Valley, Jay Martin is having a record release party with Dunce and Mini Golf Water Feature. 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And that's all I got for you right now. 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Oh, and one more thing. F*** ice!

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Think

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2: What's cracking, you open-minded listeners? This is DJ Gandhi Jones, and this is where Chess Pizza gets weird, starting with Frank Zappa, and it gets weirder and weirder after him. This is from 1965 with the Mothers of Invention. The song is Help, I'm a Rock. Let's get silly.

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1: What else can I like about your life?
0: Give me that chicken. What was I going for? Hey, look at that girl.
2: Get you with a towel.
1: I like something. I should like food.
2: Who's the guy?
0: Who's the guy? Who's the guy?

0: the drummer! On the drum! Where the hell is John? Oh, there you...
1: Yeah, that's more like a boogie round.

0: can't. That's my problem. I can't get up.
1: That's all right. All right, now I want you to do something.
0: I'll do anything.
1: I want you to raise your right foot. Okay. Everybody get up on your right foot.
0: Come on, everybody.
1: That's it. Let's... All right, now raise your left foot.
0: Okay.
1: No, no, no, no. Don't put your right foot back down. Keep it moving.
0: I can't.
1: That's it. Now you got it. Now get up. I mean, get down.
0: That's ridiculous.
2: Okay.
3: I smell like a brewery, looking like a tramp. Ain't got a quarter, got a postage stamp. And a fella like

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Everybody drinking beer car.

What do you say, Diva? Are these people weird enough for you? In the background, we have Sun Ra with Other Worlds from the 1965 album The Heliocentric Worlds of Sun Ra. Before this, the Boredoms, actually not the Boredoms, just Boredoms, from Japan gave you Boca Bola from 1992's Pop Tatari. Before them, Naked City. Sometimes they feature the same singer as Boredoms, Yamatsuka Ai, and it's got John Zorn on saxophone. That was The Vault from 1992's album Radio.

Radio by Naked City. Before that, the Butthole Surfers gave you Lady Sniff from 1984's Psychic Parlous, Another Man's Sack. And before them, Tom Waits gave you Pasties and a G-String in 1977 from the album Small Change. Before him, Dr. Hook and the Medicine Show gave you Levitate from the 1975 album Bankrupt. Before that, Captain Beefheart and his magic band with Whoa is a Mebop, live in 1971 from Grofin's Rarities, 1965 to 1982. Before him, the Fugs gave you Boobs a Lot from 1965's first album by them, and we started that set off with Frank Zappa and the Mothers of Invention, Help, Maroc, from 1965's Freak Out. I am Gandhi Jones. And this is Chess Pizza, the Weirdos Edition. And next up, we got even weirder with Ween. This is Touch My Tutor from 1992's album Pure Guava. Hail to the Boognish!

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This beast comes out when it is 25 degrees below zero. 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

0: Hey, Diva. What's up? You liking this weirdness? This is Fantomas. It's a super group featuring the drummer of Slayer, Dave Lombardo, and Trevor Dunn from Mr. Bungle, and King Buzzle from the Melvins, and Mike Patton from Mr. Bungle and Faith No More. This is from the Suspended Animation album from 2005 called 4:30:05 Saturday. It's one song for each calendar day of that month. Before this, you heard Wesley Willis with a Chicken Cow from 1997's The Virus That Would Not Die, an alternative Tentacles catalog sampler. Before that, Beck with Richard's Hairpiece, the Aphex Twin remix, another weirdo remixing a weirdo. That's from the 1997 album Odelay. Before that, Idiot Flesh gave you Black Sand from 1994's The Nothing Show. And before them, Diamanda Galas with John Paul Jones. Yes, that John Paul Jones from Led Zeppelin. Gave you Last Man Down from 1994's This Sporting Life. And before them, King Missile with And from 1992's Happy Hour. Before King Missile, Ween sang Touch My Tutor from 1992's Pure Guava, and the last set started with Sun Ra, Other Worlds from 1965. This about wraps up the Weirdos edition of Chess Pizza. There's going to be one little surprise after this. Fantomas finishes off by Rick and Morty, the flu-hating rap from 2018's Rick and Morty soundtrack. Keep it weird.
1: What did you expect in an opera? A happy ending?
2: Flu! Yo, you gotta be aware. Aware of all the flu. Up in the air. I'ma get me a shot and make the flu go away. Flu-hating rapper just rapping away. Yo, yo, flu-hating rapper. It's a flu-hating rap. Hey, hey, hey, hey, hey, hey, flu-hating rap. First you step to the left, then you step to the right, and your chin is clapped. If you don't have the flu, then don't bother listening. The flu snot is glistening all around us. I'm a flu-hating rapper. Go to the crapper when the poop comes out like liquid. That means you got the flu. So then, what do? You go to the doctor, you get a shot. Actually, it's too late at that point. This is about flu awareness. Gotta be aware of the flu in the airness. Yo, I'm a flu-hating rapper. My name is MC Haps. MC Haps. MC Haps, I'm a flu-hating rapper. Don't need a keeper, don't need a trapper. I'm not a student here, I'm a person you hired to dance in the fire of flu awareness. Hot, hot, hot, hip-hop, it's a flu-hating rap. Hey, hey, flu-hating rap. First you step to the left, then you step to the right, and your chin is clapped. If you don't have the flu, then don't bother listening. The flu snot is glistening all around us. I'm a flu-hating rat.

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1: Welcome to Paradise Region of Dead Mule, formerly 40 Acres and the Clone Mule, and sometimes popping up as Mule Redux. Hey, it's a local holiday, UI graduation. Congrats to all the grats. You are now certified humanity of some sort. On today's show, I've got a lot of sounds and ideas to churn through, and I want to play some of the punk palouse bands that are coming on Memorial Day weekend to Moscow, which I think will be the last 20-25 minutes of the set. I don't know how long the set will be as I'm speaking now, but I'm thinking maybe an hour 15, hour and a half, something like that. So, regional punk bands from Seattle, Portland, Boise, etc., who are coming to town Memorial Day weekend, and other stuff. There'll also be the usual circumstantial happenstances as well, some newsies, some from Scooter's Magnum Opus Radio for Oz, which you can hear in its entirety, by the way, the whole hour and a half of it at axisofevil.org. That's Axis, spelled A-C-K-S-I-S, of evil.org. And we're going to start with the new single from the local band Idiomotor. It is called Loner.

One combat unit commander reportedly said the war is part of God's divine plan, and that, quote, President Trump has been anointed by Jesus to light the signal fire in Iran to cause Armageddon and mark his return to

0: last thing, I've been a quote-unquote pastor for just shy of 50 years, and so I'd like to know how much longer I have to go before I become a real pastor.
1: Well, you have to follow the teachings of Jesus Christ, probably.
2: Well,
1: if you want to be a real pastor, I mean, you can call yourself whatever you want, Doug. I'm just going to call you Doug. I'm kind of tired of you being called pastor, but, you know.
2: I think we can afford him.
1: You hate everybody. You attack black people, gay people, immigrants. All you do is spread hate. Your book that you've got behind there is you know, talking about how much you love bad words. If you want to teach, like, this kind of fake Christianity, that's fine. I've not read your book. I'm very happy to have not read your book. But if you want to do this kind of signaling Christianity where we're Christian
3: on what it's about.
1: Well, I've seen enough of your material on social media that it doesn't really require any more. I mean, it's not like there's a ton of deep thought that's going behind it that requires further study.
0: As the show started out, I thought we were supposed to refrain from attacking religious leaders.
4: I have no problem. Listen, real quick, Pastor. I have no problem attacking wolves in sheep's clothing. I have no problem attacking a man who wrote that American slavery was mutually harmonious between the slave master and the slave. That's you. I have no problem attacking a man who proudly says he wants to do away with the 19th Amendment, which gave women the right to vote. I have no problem attacking a man like yourself who sits here incoherently supporting an incoherent, unwinnable, illegal war in Iran. I have no problem attacking you, a man who is the religious leader of Pete Hegseth, a man who's a cosplay crusader, who's leading some type of crusade, probably you put him on, as the Secretary of Defense, getting Americans and innocent civilians killed. I wish you would be a better Christian. I wish you would open up the Bible. I wish you would meet the Jesus that I met when I went to an all-boy Jesuit Catholic high school. The Jesus that took care of the sick, that took care of the poor, that welcomed the immigrant, that welcomed the marginalized, that helped them. But instead, you used Jesus as a mascot for, I don't know, your white Christian supremacy, your cruelty, your misogyny. And I'm so glad that people are finally waking up to your cruelty and to the idiocy of your star disciple, Pete Hegseth, who keeps messing up and literally does not read the Bible and quotes Pulp Fiction. Just sit with them. Maybe both of you can read the Constitution, read the Bible, and just take a break, Pastor. Just take a break.
0: Yeah.
4: Who less?
2: All right, just I'll say your response.
0: Just incidentally, we know that Jesus was not a socialist.

have no doubt in my mind that the map's gonna pass. If y'all can give us less than zero seats, you would do it. Y'all do this under the orders of somebody that said the Civil Rights Act was harm to the white people. That it caused reverse racism. All of you said that black children are overfilled and anti-depressant. And that they need to be reparented on different fronts. All of them. You have to constantly bring drug workers to the Pentagon to get a credit for it. Drug workers with the same passion that says that slave owners are on strong spiritual bonds. I don't have nothing and no morality for anybody. RFK said that black children are overfilled on antidepressants and that they need to be reparented on different families. All of them. Pete Hegseth constantly brings Doug Wilson to the Pentagon to give a prayer service. Doug Wilson is the same pastor that said that slave owners were on strong spiritual power. I don't have no belief in no morality on

0: Isn't this supposed to be
1: Earth?

0: says, boy. It says, boy.
1: It all started with this video dial, and it came across as you should be
0: that explains it.
1: After that, I just went to the more and more. And I never left. I never listened to anything else. I turned off my radio.
0: It looks like a dentist office.
1: I never went to classes. I never ate. I didn't sleep. And I certainly never saw the light of day.
0: There are lungs in there.
1: First, everybody was just wondering where I was. Nobody had seen me in weeks. And then people would call and want to come up, and I just warned them not to come.
0: There's another sign that says, hey, idiot.
1: But they came, they all came.
0: And you know what that spells?
1: No, they were out there looking.
0: Dental work. Time to blow this place.
1: There is one thing. Yeah. You don't have to be alone. You can listen to
0: this is much nicer. The people are happy. They're walking hand in hand. They must have good music here.
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First it was Russian interference in the election, then it was, okay, they arrested

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1: We can't take care of it. It is not possible for us to take care.

We're going to take care of one thing.

realized his home, Wizard of Oz, world, is an allegory of the 1890s Gilded Age of Industrialization, the ruling class, the fat cats, the yellow brick road. Is it based on a long con? They used to lure the labor into the cities, paved with gold, you know. 7-day weeks, 12-hour days, Wall Street, bankers, finance, crooks, then worse than now, they kept everybody broke. Wall Street, Wizard of Oz, a con man. It's all smoke and mirrors, a grifter. He runs a city. So Emerald City is a symbol for the consolidation of politics and business run by fraud. Same as it ever was. Then there was a populist movement, but no, not headed by a millionaire. This was, of course, before the sophisticated electronic brainwashing systems evolved as the species degenerated into the atavistic jumble of brain nerve endings that only react to simple reward stimuli. In the moment, soft, syrupy, indecisive globs of protogas that distance themselves from enlightenment principles. Postmodern men, workers who can be programmed to take a stand against unions, neo-populists, ruled by millionaire salesmen, and self-made minions who believe that a self-described vacuous thought turd like objectivism is actually a thing. And our sleeping youth, or genius youth, common, forced with dire circumstances but natural disaster, it closely resembles a dust storm's it rests. She must rise up or perish. The Tin Man and Scarecrow are the industrial worker and the farmer uniting in struggle against the robber barons. Encumbered by a cowardly windbag, struggling to raise the courage to, and against all odds, they assault the ramparts and slay the tyrant and befriend her armed services. Return to the Emerald City, the pilgrim comes into horrendous fashion sense, where the scandalous wizard is exposed and curiously gathers the populace into the square, where he presents awards to these three avatars of the common man, and curiously decrees they are now in control of the city. Then exiles himself via the loop, who cannot control while fiddling with ropes dangling around, which is more appropriate to the young audience than what it actually represents, the defeat of the capitalist dogs, stripping them of their power and assets, and hanging them in the town.

0: delicious. I feel kind of weird. Do any of the mushrooms in this ale get you like, you know?
1: You mean flying like an eagle, like it says on the light?

That was Hayes Noble out of Spokane with the tune Nothing Else. Hayes Noble is coming for Punk Palouse Fest if you're near the time-space coordinates of Moscow, Idaho, and Memorial Day weekend 2026. Also coming, the song before that was Worms in Dirt. We heard Fresh Bay Water. There was a quick circumstantial happenstance at the beginning of that. Railing out of Seattle did Paranoia. They're also coming for Punk Palouse Fest. We had a circumstantial happenstance with Scooter's Magnum Opus Radio for Oz, an excerpt of that. Vuelta is also coming for Punk Palouse Fest with a tune called Guerra Mundial, which of course means World War. Peru Resch also coming for Punk Palouse Fest with Done With Fiction. Alter Girl out of Portland with Night Terror, also coming for Punk Palouse Fest. French Tips out of Boise with Siren, coming for Punk Palouse Fest. Before that, Pink Fuzz coming for me. They are not coming for Punk Palouse Fest. But the band before it, the Wild Jumps, are. The Wild Jumps did Get in the Van. Before that, a circumstantial happenstance with some stuff. Shockabilly with 8 Miles High from the album Coliseum, cover of the Bird Song. Circumstantial happenstance before that with Sky Cries Mary. L7 did Mr. Integrity. The Dead Kennedys, This Could Be Anywhere from the Franken Christ album, yeah. Crack the Sky, throwback to the 1970s prog rock, and a song called Ice. Dead Skeletons out of Iceland did Dead Mantra. We had a circumstantial happenstance with Dougie Wilson in there. Shadow Work before that with Severance. They're out of Denver. They've played Moscow a couple times, and we started with the local band Idiomotor and their latest single from 2026 called Loner. All here on Paradise Ridge and the Dead Mule, formerly 40 acres and a clone mule, and sometimes popping up as Mule Redux. 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
1: The show is Paradise Ridge and a Dead Mule, formerly known as 40 Acres and a Clone Mule. Sometimes popping up as Mule Redux in the OK Corral. And what we're going to do tonight is the usual spontaneous combustion. Here, try this. Noise, music, sounds. You ever had that one of those?
2: Beginning of the great feast that lasts a full cycle of the sun in which all slaves are set free.
3: Can't you hear their feet stomping in the mud right now?
4: Let's get out of this mud.
2: All deaths are forgotten.
4: About that fiber, I know.
5: Yeah, debt's forgotten. Forget debt.
2: All orphans are attended to. All wars.
3: Would you like to settle this war right now?
5: Yeah, I mean, let's look between there, but we do it.
3: Look, you're an idiot, man. We both know.
1: You ever have one of those days where all your thoughts and dreams and everything in your brain is just gushing out of your head through your ears? That's what Top Kill is all about. 40 Acres and the Clone Mule. The Top Kill edition. Filling your ears with sludge.
6: That we planned the whole thing.
7: Genius marketing.
6: The truth is.
7: That is brilliant.
6: The truth is. The truth is.
7: I mean, that's too good. Thanks.
6: We're not that dumb. And we're not that smart.
8: Did you know that the amount of money that Americans spend on Coca-Cola in 1 week will feed all of the poor children in all of the public schools in all 50 states for 2 years?
9: What about Pepsi? What about Pepsi?
2: Well, he's hanging, of course, as we all know, out in front.

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1: Open your papers, kids. It's a Monday, November 11th, 1918, the San Francisco Examiner.
2: Emigrada, emigraniada, emigrada, emigraniada, emigrada, emigraniada. We're coming, rubber!

0: That's
1: very,
0: it.
1: Very interesting.
0: Well, well.
1: Well, so actually you are both aliens right now.
2: Yes, we were changed forever by that strange ritual from so far away.
0: And yet, so near, Bob.
1: Well, thank you, buddy and buddy from home. Say hello to you.

awesome.

All right, that was some No Means No covering the Dead Kennedys' Forward to Death from the Virus 100 compilation. Dead Kennedys covers on that album from different bands. The Disappears, which I think includes Mr. Steve Shelley, the drummer for Sonic Youth, if I'm not mistaken, gone completely from the Lux album. Before that, No Means No and The River from Why Do They Call Me Mr. Happy. Horse did the Evil song. That was a band out of Pullman from way back in the day, early 1990s, I think. Evolved into Ignatius and disappeared. Gogo Bordello, Immigraniata, and Butthole Surfer started, well, after a circumstantial happenstance, we had the Butthole Surfers, Dust Devil. The stuff in the mix was Firesign Theater. Redux.

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1: Hey, everybody. 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And you may have heard my other show on KTQA, Freebase Radio. 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And I'm proud to say 4 of those years have been right here on KTQA. 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
1: These sidewalks don't lie, 'cause they don't have to, baby. 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My sidewalks make concrete a red carpet, 'cause hilltop is where we roll deep and love sweet. 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These sidewalks are weathered and worn from the footprints of city soldiers and prisoners of this long-fought war. They have cracked under the weight of regret, ripped open like defeated samurais, and some have up and left to become part of the structures they once despised, falling in line with short-sighted high-rises and crooked, shiny expansions of a stranger's fantasy to survive. What else would you have them do? We are soaked in the sweet and the sordid. Relief comes and goes with rehabs and festivals, campaign trails and media-fed movements. But grace lies in the sediment, the rubble and the dust of the people that stroll these streets. This grit ain't no eyesore. It is the lifeblood of me. It drives the pulse of my wretched heart, tying me to this doomed paradise till I return to the Creator.

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3: Milford! 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
4: Get out of my way, Farnsworth.
3: Dollar!
4: Grab
3: your
4: head,
3: keep him away from that window. Don't
5: hey, you
3: jump.
5: Let go of me. No, you don't.
4: Let go of me. Let go of me, you fool.
5: No. There are better ways of making a big splash in life.
4: Get away!
5: Well, nice try, Sonny. Now pay attention to teacher. I didn't know I had it in me.
4: Oh, goodness gracious, Dollar. Did you have to hit him so hard? I hope you haven't killed him. He isn't too strong, you know.
5: Don't worry. There. Now, Mr. Farnsworth, would you mind telling me on whose head have I the dubious pleasure to be sitting?
4: That, sir, is Milford Brooks III. His policy with this company is in the amount of $2 million.
5: Wow.
4: Yes. And the boy seems bent on committing suicide. Dollar, I want you to stop him.
5: What do you want me to do? Threaten him with death?
4: Anything. The conditions of his policy are such that we would be forced to meet with the claim in the event of his suicide. Oh, I say, Dollar, sitting on his head that way, aren't you in danger of smothering the boy?
5: Smothering him doesn't worry me, but these crew haircuts don't make very comfortable cushions. I'll move down a little. Now, there. Okay. So far, I know this kid is insured for $2 million and that his policy pays off on suicide. What else?
4: 1/2 hour ago, Milford Brooks walked into this office and changed the beneficiary in his policy.
5: Uh-huh.
4: Then, sir, he proceeded to demand, not request, mind you, but demand a loan of $500,000.
5: Quite a touch.
4: When I explained to him that there were no provisions for a loan in his policy, he threatened suicide.
5: Which would cost you $2 million. So all we have to do is keep him alive, huh?
4: And he's managed to make that no small problem. His choice of a new beneficiary is downright frightening. One of the most notorious gamblers in the East. His name is Hatcher, Harold Hatcher.
5: Ouch.
4: Oh, do you know him?
5: Sure. That kid's been a post office pinup boy for a lot of years.
4: Well, that's the situation. I'm engaging you to protect Milford Brooks' future. Dollar, I want you to protect the boy. Give him something to live for. You know, an interest in life.
5: An interest in life? Well, then, let's see. I know. Here. This should help.
4: What's that you got there?
5: Well, it's what's commonly referred to in the more successful of bachelor circles as my little black book.
4: Oh.
5: Well, now, let's see. Ruby? No. Her favorite expression is drop dead. Bernadine? No. She'd be the new beneficiary by midnight.
4: Oh, dear.
5: Now, here. Here's the one, butter. Say, Farnsworth, would you mind passing me that phone? The one with the long cord?
4: Oh, no.
5: Lie still, Buster. My little friend here is showing signs of life.
4: Here you are. Maybe you should let him breathe a bit more.
5: Don't worry. He'll be all right. Hello. Oh, hello. I want to call New York. Yeah. Hudson, 24292.
4: Dollar, you're not thinking of taking this boy to New York, are you?
5: Well, I'm going there myself. You want me to keep an eye on him, don't you? Now, don't fret, Farnsworth. All is not lost.
4: You do worry me, sitting on his chest that way.
5: Hello? Hello, Butter? This is Johnny. Yeah, I'll be in town tonight. I want to see you. And look, here's what I want you to do. Yes, yes, it's all right to say over the telephone. Now, I want you to reserve a table at the hatchery in my name for 10 o'clock tonight. Will you do that? Okay, I'll see you at your apartment in a few hours. But, honey, I can't make it any earlier. I'm sitting up on a sick friend. Okay, goodbye.
4: I'm not sure that I agree with your methods.
5: Huh?
4: Ow! What's the matter? Did he hit you?
5: Hit me? He bit me.
1: Expense account, item 3. Liquor, $18. Keeping Milford Brooks III peaceful seemed to be the immediate problem. And a bottle of rare old brandy seemed to be the immediate answer. I poured most of it into him, and by the time he started to tick again, he'd gone through the unusual process of going to sleep sober and waking up enchanted. I loaded him into my car, and we headed for New York. As we passed through New Haven, he opened one eye, looked up, saw the Yale Bowl, and gave 3 cheers for old Eli.
2: Ray, Ray, Ray,
5: oh,
2: Ray,
5: old Yale would sure be proud of you. Why anybody would want to insure you for $2 million is more than I can figure.
2: My daddy loved me very much, and my mother loved me very much.
5: Now, that's nice.
2: And not only that, but I love somebody very much. And not only that, but I hate somebody very much.
5: That's interesting.
2: You know something? Next to one other guy, I hate you more than anybody else.
5: Oh, here, lover boy, it's the cocktail hour again. Time for your bottle. Rolling along the Merritt Parkway, I felt very much alone with my thoughts. And believe me, they weren't very pleasant company. The way it stacked up for me, Brooks had built up a fat gambling debt with Harold Hatcher and had been forced into making him his beneficiary. The suicide threat that he was holding over the insurance company was a little tougher to figure. Unless he was trying to finance a trip for himself to get away from the man with a murder motive, Hatcher. My hungry little mind nibbled away on those unsavory morsels of food for thought all the way to Butter's apartment.
2: Hey. Hey, where are you taking me? I want to go to New York.
5: If you don't behave, Buster, I'll punch your ticket.
6: Johnny, darling, welcome to New York.
2: Well, that's the fastest trip I ever had.
5: Quiet.
6: Well, where did you find this?
5: In a box of Cracker Jack. Let us in, dear.
6: I don't know about you. Some men bring me flowers, some bring me candy. What do you bring me? A boiled owl in a Brooks Brothers suit.
2: Pleased to meet you.
5: Yeah, let's trot him into the bedroom, honey.
6: You'd look more at home in the bathtub. I need to pull down the cup.
5: All right. Now, come on, Buster. Lie down.
2: Charm, charm, charm.
5: That kid's liquor sure can hold him.
6: How long have you been playing nursemaid to this bottle, baby?
5: Get behind that bar, sweet, and I'll tell you all about it.
6: Sure. Horrible examples don't seem to bother you, do they?
5: If you knew how that guy has been bothering me.
6: What did he do to you?
5: Well, let's just say he put the bite on me. Gosh, the river sure does look pretty tonight.
6: Bourbon and soda?
5: Now, please, anything but brandy. I've been sniffing that second hand all the way from Hartford. Butter, see that big boat out there?
6: Mm-hmm.
5: Oh, I sure would like to be on it. With you, sailing off to faraway romantic places.
6: Get with it, darling. That's the 125th Street Ferry.
5: Oh.
6: Here's your drink. Come on now. Tell Butter all about it.
5: So old friend Bourbon and I proceeded to tell her all about it. It wasn't easy. Everything about her kept flagging down my train of thought. The longer she looked at me, the less I wanted of Milford Brooks III. And the more I wanted of beautiful Butter the First and Only. She was a sympathetic listener to my story until I gave her the answer to her first and only question.
6: And where do I fit into all this?
5: Well, baby, I thought you understood. My job is to give this poor misguided boy something to live for. That's you.
6: Well.
5: Now, honey, hold everything. Don't go getting your corn all popped. You misunderstand. I really mean it. I thought if he'd just got a look at you and realized that things like you exist, Why, you'd make any man glad to be alive. Oh, come on now, Butter, melt a little. I wouldn't let anything happen to you, you know that.
6: Did I hurt you?
5: Oh, no, I'm getting used to it. People have been taking pokes at me all day.
6: I'm sorry.
5: Ah, that's better.
6: You want some more bourbon?
5: I want some more you.
6: Well, help yourself.

0: Honey, it's getting late. Let's make this the last drink.
1: Mm. What time is it?
0: Oh, it's 20 to 10. Oh. My reservation at the hatchery is for 10. Here.
1: Thanks. Cigarette? Oh, empty. Some more out in the other room. I'll get them.
0: I'd love to get you on a slow boat to China.
1: Johnny!
0: Oh, I'm coming.
1: He's gone.
0: What? Well, he can't be.
1: But he is. The window's wide open.
0: Oh, the fire escape. What a smart guy I am. Trading 3 drinks of bourbon for $2 million on the hoof. Oh, that's the biggest bar check I ever picked up.

0: That's a big bar check for anyone to pick up. As a matter of fact, it's a bigger bar check than you've ever heard of anyone picking up before. And that should give you an idea of what to expect in the second act as you follow this new CBS series starring Dick Powell in the title role, yours truly, Johnny Dollar.
1: Well, nobody could say I wasn't working fast. I'd only been in town for an hour, and I'd already succeeded in losing Mildred Brooks III. I spent another hour of his all-too-short life expectancy unsuccessfully shaking down the neighborhood for him. And then, feeling very much like a bloodhound that had flunked his sniffing exam, I went back to Butter's apartment.
2: No luck, Johnny.
1: Oh, sure, plenty of luck. All bad.
2: Is there anything I can do to help?
1: A kiss for luck.
2: What are you going to do?
1: Nothing. Just a little phone call.
3: Police headquarters.
1: This is Johnny Dollar. Give me missing persons.
3: Any particular one?
1: Don't be a wise guy. Lieutenant Fisher.
3: Yes, sir.
4: Lieutenant Fisher.
1: Fisher, this is Johnny Dollar.
4: Hello, Dollar. Who'd you lose?
1: One man, my mind, and if I'm not careful, my professional reputation. The guy's name is Brooks, Milford III. Got anything on him?
4: Hold on.
1: All right.
2: Don't look at me like that. It wasn't all my fault.
4: Dollar?
1: Yeah?
4: We haven't found him yet, but we think we know where he is.
1: Huh?
4: The Hudson River. At 11:15 tonight, his top coat, complete with identification, was found taking a ride on the 125th Street Ferry.
1: Oh. Anything else?
4: Nothing much. A package of matches was found under the coat, monogram. You don't happen to know anybody whose initials are H.H., do you?
1: H.H.?
4: Yeah.
1: There's always Horace Height.
4: Wise guy.
1: Thanks, Fisher. I'll check back with you later.
4: I'll be here.
1: H.H., Harold Hatcher.
2: What are you mumbling about? Bad news?
1: Looks like about $2 million worth. They found Milford's coat on the 125th Street Ferry.
2: You and your faraway romantic places.
1: Very funny. I'll see you later, honey, and maybe about 11. Expense account, item 4. Nightclubs. $28. Harold Hatcher's hatchery was in a cellar under a hotel, but the prices were high enough to rate a penthouse. The club was draped in too much satin, its lady customers in too little. The decor was French provincial, the music was Brazilian, and the food was from Dixie. The drinks looked weak and the waiters looked strong. All in all, the joint was a sight for sore eyes, for making them sore. The only pretty thing in the place was a blonde. She came strolling up to my table, her hips unconsciously sending subtle little messages back to the rumba band. She opened her mouth, slid her tongue over her lower lip, and let a few warm, soft words slide out.
5: Looking for someone?
1: Well, you'll do until the real thing comes along. Sit down.
5: Thanks. I won't have a drink.
1: Well, I didn't ask you.
5: My name is Janelle.
1: Janelle? Wow, that's a nice name.
5: I understand you were asking about Mr. Hatcher.
1: Well, I asked if he was in. The waiter said he wasn't. Do you know him?
5: More than somewhat. What do you want to see him about?
1: A mutual friend, Milford Brooks.
5: Uh-huh. I know most of the quiet clothes boys around here, so you aren't a cop. You don't look like the type that would be a society friend of the Brooks family, so what are you?
1: I'll ignore that. Is Hatcher around?
5: He might be.
1: Then come on, where's his office?
5: The top of those stairs.
1: Can I expect any trouble getting in?
5: You won't have any trouble.
1: How do you know?
5: Because Harold sent me down here to look you over.
1: Oh.
5: I think you're all right.
1: So, I've won myself the good housekeeping seal of approval, huh?
5: Keeping a house with you would meet with my approval.
1: I ran for my life at a slow walk up the stairs. When I located the door to Hatcher's office, I knocked once and went in.
6: Come on in.
1: Thanks. So I'm Johnny Dollar. I was hired by East Coast Underwriters to protect the interest of a kid named Milford Brooks III.
6: Now, what's that supposed to mean to me?
1: You know him, don't you?
6: Well, he isn't exactly one of my boozing buddies.
1: How much money does he owe you?
6: Well, we've got him on the books for a few bob wine.
1: They picked up his top coat tonight on the 125th Street Ferry. He wasn't in it. It might have been suicide. It might have been a knockover made to look like a suicide. What's your choice?
6: What do you get off asking me about my choice?
1: Where were you between 11 and 11:30 tonight?
6: What's it to you?
1: I thought you might like to rehearse some answers. The law will be asking some questions real soon now.
6: I don't know why I should tell you, but I was driving around in my car getting some air.
1: Oh, now you'll have to do better than that. They found one of your match folders under Brooks' coat.
6: You're out of your mind. Let me ask you. The kid owed me a couple of $100,000. You think I'm going around knocking off my own assets?
1: Hatcher, I don't know whether you're stupid or bright.
6: Don't worry about it. I know.
1: What about that insurance policy?
6: What insurance policy?
1: Now, look, Hatcher, we're big boys. We both know that changing a beneficiary in an insurance policy is a legal transaction. That means witnesses. That means it isn't secret.
6: What are you talking about?
1: But you and East Coast Underwriters and I know all know that Brooks made you the beneficiary in his policy and that you stand to come into $2 million when they fish out his body.
6: I don't know anything about it.
1: Motives don't come much bigger.
6: I'm telling you, this is all news to me, and you and nobody else is going to make me move off that story.
1: I feel the same about mine. It doesn't take a genius to know that Brooks didn't love you $2 million worth. There's only one logical reason for his making you the beneficiary. You forced him into it. Who'd believe anything else?
6: Who cares? They'd have to prove it. And brother, that can't be done. Now, how would you... Yeah. Okay, Rocky, thanks for the news. Take the inspector into the bar and buy him a drink. I'll be right down. Dollar, did you turn me in?
1: They're here, huh?
6: Yeah.
1: No, I didn't turn you in. I'm not a cop. Here, have a cigarette.
6: Thanks. Here's a light. Well, come on. Maybe they just want to sell me some tickets to the policeman's ball.
1: For a guy in a hot spot, Hatcher was certainly a cool customer. I followed him out of the office, down the stairs, and back into the club. Janelle was sitting there right where I'd left her. And I thought to myself, now there's a gal who should never sit down. She looks so pretty standing up.
6: Janelle, buy Mr. Dollar a drink. I have to go play 20 questions with some fellas in the bar.
5: Sure, baby. Anything you say. Anything.
6: I'll see you, Dollar.
1: Yeah.
5: How'd you make out?
1: Well, you can never tell about a guy like that. He's a smart boy, strong, silent type.
5: Wouldn't talk, huh? A real close-mouth act. About what?
1: Oh, just a little doodad. $2 million life insurance policy.
5: Wait a minute. That young Brooks kid?
1: That's right.
5: I knew it. Tried to tell him he'd get into trouble, but he wouldn't listen to me.
1: Oh, you knew about it, huh? I suppose you also know what was behind it.
5: Sure, Milford owed him some money. A lot of money. It's in writing.
1: What kind of writing?
5: It's a personal note that Brooks was going to get back if he made Harold beneficiary.
1: Well, where is this note?
5: Do I look like the kind of girl who'd put the finger on her boyfriend?
1: You look like the kind of girl who'd do anything if she wanted to.
5: Thanks. I'll give you a slight hint. It's in his office. You'll find it in the inside pocket of one of his suits in the wardrobe. What are you waiting for? I'll watch the bar.
1: Nothing, sweetheart. Nothing at all. Whatever her reasons, Mr. Harold Hatcher's little female playmate was trying awful hard to send him up on a murder rap. And I was going to try awful hard not to let her down. Back in Hatcher's office, I found myself alone in a room with a telephone. And being a guy who can never resist a free call, I unleashed the magic wonders of the AT&T.
7: This better be you, Johnny Dollar.
1: Shh, quiet, Butter. I've only got a few seconds.
7: It seems that's all you ever have for me. Now, if you...
1: Now, look, Angel, just another hour. I'll get you a nice present.
7: I don't care if you're another century. And as for presents, the last one you brought me was a drunk, and you even let him get away from me. Good night.
1: Life presents a gloomy picture ever downward toward the tomb. Having wasted those few precious moments of an already misspent youth, I decided I'd better get on my pony before Mr. Hatcher showed up. I found Milford Brooks' personal note in one of Hatcher's suits, all right. As a matter of fact, I found something in all his suits. A great big glimmer of light. Expense account, item 5. Taxi fare, $10. I left the office in a hurry, Janelle at her table and Hatcher at his bar. I got out of the club and into a taxi parked a half block down the street. There, I waited until my favorite suspect left the hatchery and piled into another cab, and off we went. On a chase that would have made Ben Hur look like a plowing bee. We skittered over to Lexington and headed uptown. At 72nd, the cab turned right and pulled to a stop. My driver was on his toes, and his toes were on his brake. We stopped, too, half a block behind.
8: You want us to wait, huh?
1: No, here you are. Keep the change.
8: Hey, thanks.
1: It was a garage that belonged to a residence on the parallel street a block away. The living quarters upstairs were dark enough to look interesting. I indulged in a bit of genteel breaking and entering. Entering that old barn didn't take much breaking. I crept up the stairs. It sounded like they were left over from an old ghost story. And so did the first voice I heard when I stopped halfway up.
9: We've got to be careful, especially about that Johnny Dollar. Are you sure he didn't follow you?
1: That voice sounded awfully dry to be coming from a guy who supposedly had spent most of the night snoozing in the bottom of the Hudson River. It was Mildred Brooks III. Get up on your feet, Brooks.
9: Well, now, wait a minute.
1: I started this thing slugging you, and I might as well finish it the same way.
10: Leave him alone, you.
1: Now, pull in the claws, Angel. And sit on his lap.
10: You hard-footed hick. I'll kill you.
9: Get off of me. Huh? I should have known better than to get mixed up with a low-class female like you.
10: Why, you punk.
1: Now, hold it. We pushed the lady around enough, Brooks.
9: Tell me to be careful, will you? Why didn't you think of that before you led him here?
10: Wipe your nose, little boy.
1: Now, don't you go getting fat-headed, gorgeous. Neither one of you are exactly what I'd call masterminds. When you planted that match folder on a little boy Blue Blood's topcoat on the ferry boat, you both should have been more careful.
5: You think so?
1: You bet I think so. If I were planning a piece of evidence to incriminate Mr. Harold Hatcher, I would have left a cigarette lighter. I found one in the pocket of every suit he owns back there in his closet in the club. It wasn't hard to figure out that that guy never carries a book of matches.
9: What do you want?
1: I'm only interested in one thing. Saving the insurance company $2 million. And Buster, I think you've done it for me.
9: Dollar, I...
1: This is insurance fraud. It has been ever since you put on that fake suicide attempt. Trying to extort $500,000 out of the company.
9: Dollar, wait a minute.
1: Now, come on. We're leaving.
11: You heard him, Dollar.
10: Harold.
9: Hatcher.
11: He said, wait a minute.

0: with that broken-down match cover plant on the ferry boat. It's just that simple.
1: And you, baby?
2: Harold, please.
1: You put him up to it, didn't you cheap little muscler? Trying to get rid of me, will you?
2: No, Harold!
0: Now, calm down, Hatcher. You don't need any gun around here. They're tame.
1: Well, maybe I'm not. Since so many people have gone to so much trouble to hand me a nice, easy way to make $2 million, maybe I'll just go ahead and make it. I'll show these amateurs how these things are really done. Come on, Brooks. How'd you like to go for a nice, cool half a ferry boat ride?
3: No, Hatcher. No. Look, it's her fault. I'll give you anything you
1: want. You're wrong, sonny boy. You're going to give me everything.
3: No. No. You can't. Let me out of here!
0: Brooks bolted for the door. Hatcher snapped a shot at him. And I hit Hatcher with a do-or-die tackle from behind. The gun flew out of his hand.
1: No, you don't.
0: I beat him to it and swung it straight into his skull. Half the people in the room were lying there bleeding. Brooks from gunshot, Hatcher from gun butt. Janelle and I stood there panting. But believe me, not for each other. We stood that way until the police arrived.

0: Dollar, it's beyond me. I sent you out to protect the life of a very important policyholder, and now where are we? Standing in a hospital corridor, worrying about whether he's going to live or die.
1: As far as I'm concerned, Mr. Farnsworth, you're only half right. I'm just standing in a hospital corridor.
0: Oh, Dollar, you're heartless.
1: Well, if you'd been bitten where he bit me, you wouldn't care if he lived or died either. I'm getting out of here.
0: Well, where are you going?
1: It'll be explained in my expense account under miscellaneous expense. Oh, don't fall over when you come to an item for
0: $318. $318? For what?
1: Not for what, Farnsworth. For whom? Expense account total. And it all adds up to a little matter of $1,182.23. Which you may say, Mr. Farnsworth, is a lot of money for one man to spend in 2 days. But you must bear in mind that the amount at stake was $2 million. And you know the price of steak these days. It might comfort you to know that I just returned from the hospital. Brooks was strong enough to make a full statement, which you will find enclosed. This in itself should prove sufficient to establish evidence of attempted fraud against your company, allowing you to immediately avoid his policy. It boils down to one sentence, to wit. Brooks and Janelle wanted to get rid of Hatcher so that they could live happily ever after. Knowing those two, they never had a chance. And oh yes, that miscellaneous item, the one for $318, it was a bracelet for a certain party who made this special investigation for me very special. Oh, if you want a receipt for this item, I'll send you a lock of her hair. Yours, truly, Johnny Dollar.

0: So, with the final signature on his expense account, Dick Powell as Johnny Dollar has just closed the books on his first adventure in this new CBS series. The script for tonight's broadcast was written by Paul Dudley and Gil Dowd, and the music was created and conducted by Dick Arant. The entire production was under the direction of Tony Leader. Be sure to tune in again next week when the expense account covers Special Investigation Singapore, another unusual adventure starring Dick Powell in...
1: Yours, truly, Johnny Dollar.
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0: I'm an insurance investigator. My name is Johnny Dollar.
1: What?
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2: Milford! No, you must
3: get out of my
2: boy.
3: Way, Farnsworth.
2: Dollar!
4: Get
2: your head away from that window! Don't
4: hey, you!
2: Jump.
4: Hey, no, you don't!
3: Let go of me! Let go of me, you fool!
4: No, there are better ways of making a big splash in life.
3: Get away!
4: Well, nice try, Sonny. Now pay attention to teacher. I didn't know I had it in me.
3: Oh, goodness gracious, Dollar. Did you have to hit him so hard? I hope you haven't killed him. He isn't too strong, you know.
4: Don't worry. There. Now, Mr. Farnsworth, would you mind telling me on whose head have I the dubious pleasure to be sitting?
3: That, sir, is Milford Brooks III. His policy with this company is in the amount of $2 million.
4: Wow.
5: Yes.
3: And the boy seems bent on committing suicide. Dollar, I want you to stop him.
4: What do you want me to do? Threaten him with death?
3: Anything. The conditions of his policy are such that we would be forced to meet with a claim in the event of his suicide. Oh, I say, Dollar, sitting on his head that way, aren't you in danger of smothering the boy?
4: Smothering him doesn't worry me, but these crew haircuts don't make very comfortable cushions. I'll move down a little. Now, there. Okay. So far, I know this kid is insured for $2 million and that his policy pays off on suicide. What else?
3: 1/2 hour ago, Milford Brooks walked into this office and changed the beneficiary in his policy.
4: Uh-huh.
3: Then, sir, he proceeded to demand, not request, mind you, but demand a loan of $500,000.
4: Quite a touch.
3: When I explained to him that there were no provisions for a loan in his policy, he threatened suicide.
4: Which would cost you $2 million. So all we have to do is keep him alive, huh?
3: And he's managed to make that no small problem. His choice of a new beneficiary is downright frightening. One of the most notorious gamblers in the East. His name is Hatcher, Harold Hatcher.
4: Ouch.
3: Oh, do you know him?
4: Sure. That kid's been a post office pinup boy for a lot of years.
3: Well, that's the situation. I'm engaging you to protect Milford Brooks' future. Dollar, I want you to protect the boy. Give him something to live for. You know, an interest in life.
4: An interest in life? Well, then, let's see. I know. Here. This should help.
3: What's that you got there?
4: Well, it's what's commonly referred to in the more successful of bachelor circles as my little black book.
3: Oh.
4: Well, now, let's see. Ruby? No. Her favorite expression is drop dead. Bernadine? No. She'd be the new beneficiary by midnight.
3: Oh, dear.
4: Now, here. Here's the one, butter. Say, Farnsworth, would you mind passing me that phone? The one with the long cord?
3: Oh, no.
4: Lie still, Buster. My little friend here is showing signs of life.
3: Here you are. Maybe you should let him breathe a bit more.
4: Don't worry. He'll be all right. Hello. Oh, hello. I want to call New York. Yeah. Hudson, 24292.
3: Dollar, you're not thinking of taking this boy to New York, are you?
4: Well, I'm going there myself. You want me to keep an eye on him, don't you? Now, don't fret, Farnsworth. All is not lost.
3: You do worry me, sitting on his chest that way.
4: Hello? Oh, Butter? This is Johnny. Yeah, I'll be in town tonight. I want to see you. And look, here's what I want you to do. Yes, it's all right to say over the telephone. Now, I want you to reserve a table at the hatchery in my name for 10 o'clock tonight. Will you do that? Okay. I'll see you at your apartment in a few hours. But, honey, I can't make it any earlier. I'm sitting up on a sick friend. Okay, goodbye.
3: I'm not sure that I agree with your methods.
4: Huh?
3: Ow! What's the matter? Did he hit you?
4: Hit me? He bit me.
0: Expense account, item 3. Liquor, $18. Keeping Milford Brooks III peaceful seemed to be the immediate problem. And a bottle of rare old brandy seemed to be the immediate answer. I poured most of it into him, and by the time he started to tick again, he'd gone through the unusual process of going to sleep sober and waking up enchanted. I loaded him into my car, and we headed for New York. As we passed through New Haven, he opened one eye, looked up, saw the Yale Bowl, and gave 3 cheers for old Eli.
1: Ray, Ray, Ray,
4: Ray. Oh, old Yale would sure be proud of you. Why anybody would want to insure you for $2 million is more than I can figure.
1: My daddy loved me very much, and my mother loved me very much.
4: Now, that's nice.
1: And not only that, but I love somebody very much. And not only that, but I hate somebody very much.
4: That's interesting.
1: You know something? Next to one other guy, I hate you more than anybody else.
4: Oh, here, lover boy, it's the cocktail hour again. Time for your bottle. Rolling along the Merritt Parkway, I felt very much alone with my thoughts. And believe me, they weren't very pleasant company. The way it stacked up for me, Brooks had built up a fat gambling debt with Harold Hatcher and had been forced into making him his beneficiary. The suicide threat that he was holding over the insurance company was a little tougher to figure. Unless he was trying to finance a trip for himself to get away from the man with a murder motive, Hatcher. My hungry little mind nibbled away on those unsavory morsels of food for thought all the way to Butter's apartment.
1: Hey. Hey, where are you taking me? I want to go to New York.
4: If you don't behave, Buster, I'll punch your ticket.
5: Johnny, darling, welcome to New York.
1: Well, that's the fastest trip I ever had.
4: Quiet.
5: Well, where did you find this?
4: In a box of Cracker Jack. Let us in, dear.
5: I don't know about you. Some men bring me flowers, some bring me candy. What do you bring me? A boiled owl in a Brooks Brothers suit.
1: Pleased to meet you.
4: Yeah, let's trot him into the bedroom, honey.
5: He'd look more at home in the bathtub. Let me pull down the cover.
4: All right. Now, come on, Buster. Lie down.
1: Charm, charm, charm.
4: That kid's liquor sure can hold him.
5: How long have you been playing nursemaid to this bottle baby?
4: Get behind that bar, sweet, and I'll tell you all about it.
5: Sure. Horrible examples don't seem to bother you, do they?
4: If you knew how that guy has been bothering me.
5: What did he do to you?
4: Well, let's just say he put the bite on me. Gosh, the river sure does look pretty tonight.
5: Bourbon and soda?
4: Now, please, anything but brandy. I've been sniffing that second hand all the way from Hartford. Butter, see that big boat out there?
5: Mm-hmm.
4: Oh, I sure would like to be on it. With you, sailing off to faraway romantic places.
5: Get with it, darling. That's the 125th Street Ferry.
4: Oh.
5: Here's your drink. Come on now. Tell Butter all about it.
4: So old friend Bourbon and I proceeded to tell her all about it. It wasn't easy. Everything about her kept flagging down my train of thought. The longer she looked at me, the less I wanted of Milford Brooks III, and the more I wanted of beautiful Butter I, and only. She was a sympathetic listener to my story until I gave her the answer to her first and only question.
5: And where do I fit into all this?
4: Well, baby, I thought you understood. My job is to give this poor misguided boy something to live for. That's you.
5: Well.
4: Now, honey, hold everything. Don't go getting your corn all popped. You misunderstand. I really mean it. I thought if he'd just got a look at you and realize that things like you exist, why, you'd make any man glad to be alive. Oh, come on now, Butter. Melt a little. I wouldn't let anything happen to you. You know that.
5: Did I hurt you?
4: Oh, no, I'm getting used to it. People have been taking pokes at me all day.
5: I'm sorry.
4: Ah, that's better.
5: You want some more bourbon?
4: I want some more you.
5: Well, help yourself.

0: Honey, it's getting late. Let's make this the last drink.
1: What time is it?
0: Oh, it's 20 to 10. Oh. My reservation at the hatchery is for 10. Here.
1: Thanks. Cigarette? Oh, empty. Some more out in the other room, I'll get them.
0: I'd love to get you on a slow boat to China.
1: Johnny!
0: Oh, I'm coming.
1: He's gone.
0: What? Well, he can't be.
1: But he is. The window's wide open.
0: Oh, the fire escape. What a smart guy I am. Trading 3 drinks of bourbon for $2 million on the hoof. Oh, that's the biggest bar check I ever picked up.

0: That's a big bar check for anyone to pick up. As a matter of fact, it's a bigger bar check than you've ever heard of anyone picking up before. And that should give you an idea of what to expect in the second act as you follow this new CBS series starring Dick Powell in the title role, yours truly, Johnny Dollar.
1: Well, nobody could say I wasn't working fast. I'd only been in town for an hour, and I'd already succeeded in losing Mildred Brooks III. I spent another hour of his all-too-short life expectancy unsuccessfully shaking down the neighborhood for him. And then, feeling very much like a bloodhound that had flunked his sniffing exam, I went back to Butter's apartment.
2: No luck, Johnny.
1: Oh, sure, plenty of luck. All bad.
2: Is there anything I can do to help?
1: A kiss for luck.
2: What are you going to do?
1: Nothing. Just a little phone call.
3: Police headquarters.
1: This is Johnny Dollar. Give me missing persons.
3: Any particular one?
1: Don't be a wise guy. Lieutenant Fisher.
3: Yes, sir.
4: Lieutenant Fisher.
1: Fisher, this is Johnny Dollar.
4: Hello, Dollar. Who'd you lose?
1: One man, my mind, and if I'm not careful, my professional reputation. The guy's name is Brooks, Milford III. Got anything on him?
4: Hold on.
1: All right.
2: Don't look at me like that. It wasn't all my fault.
4: Dollar?
1: Yeah?
4: We haven't found him yet, but we think we know where he is.
1: Huh?
4: The Hudson River. At 11:15 tonight, his top coat, complete with identification, was found taking a ride on the 125th Street Ferry.
1: Oh. Anything else?
4: Nothing much. A package of matches was found under the coat, monogram. You don't happen to know anybody whose initials are H.H., do you?
1: H.H.?
4: Yeah.
1: There's always Horace Height.
4: Wise guy.
1: Thanks, Fisher. I'll check back with you later.
4: I'll be here.
1: H.H., Harold Hatcher.
2: What are you mumbling about? Bad news?
1: Looks like about $2 million worth. They found Milford's coat on the 125th Street Ferry.
2: You and your faraway romantic places.
1: Very funny. I'll see you later, honey, and maybe about 11. Expense account, item 4. Nightclubs. $28. Harold Hatcher's hatchery was in a cellar under a hotel, but the prices were high enough to rate a penthouse. The club was draped in too much satin, its lady customers in too little. The decor was French provincial, the music was Brazilian, and the food was from Dixie. The drinks looked weak and the waiters looked strong. All in all, the joint was a sight for sore eyes, for making them sore. The only pretty thing in the place was a blonde. She came strolling up to my table, her hips unconsciously sending subtle little messages back to the rumba band. She opened her mouth, slid her tongue over her lower lip, and let a few warm, soft words slide out.
5: Looking for someone?
1: Well, you'll do until the real thing comes along. Sit down.
5: Thanks. I won't have a drink.
1: Well, I didn't ask you.
5: My name is Janelle.
1: Janelle? Wow, that's a nice name.
5: I understand you were asking about Mr. Hatcher.
1: Well, I asked if he was in. The waiter said he wasn't. Do you know him?
5: More than somewhat. What do you want to see him about?
1: A mutual friend, Milford Brooks.
5: Uh-huh. I know most of the quiet clothes boys around here, so you aren't a cop. You don't look like the type that would be a society friend of the Brooks family, so what are you?
1: I'll ignore that. Is Hatcher around?
5: He might be.
1: Then come on, where's his office?
5: The top of those stairs.
1: Can I expect any trouble getting in?
5: You won't have any trouble.
1: How do you know?
5: Because Harold sent me down here to look you over.
1: Oh.
5: I think you're all right.
1: So, I've won myself the good housekeeping seal of approval, huh?
5: Keeping a house with you would meet with my approval.
1: I ran for my life at a slow walk up the stairs. When I located the door to Hatcher's office, I knocked once and went in.
6: Come on in.
1: Thanks. So I'm Johnny Dollar. I was hired by East Coast Underwriters to protect the interest of a kid named Milford Brooks III.
6: Now, what's that supposed to mean to me?
1: You know him, don't you?
6: Well, he isn't exactly one of my boozing buddies.
1: How much money does he owe you?
6: Well, we've got him on the books for a few bob wine.
1: They picked up his top coat tonight on the 125th Street Ferry. He wasn't in it. It might have been suicide, or it might have been a knockover made to look like a suicide. What's your choice?
6: What do you get off asking me about my choice?
1: Where were you between 11 and 11:30 tonight?
6: What's it to you?
1: I thought you might like to rehearse some answers. The law will be asking some questions real soon now.
6: I don't know why I should tell you, but I was driving around in my car getting some air.
1: Oh, now, you'll have to do better than that. They found one of your match folders under Brooks' coat.
6: You're out of your mind. Let me ask you. The kid owed me a couple of $100,000. You think I'm going around knocking off my own assets?
1: Hatcher, I don't know whether you're stupid or bright.
6: Don't worry about it. I know.
1: What about that insurance policy?
6: What insurance policy?
1: Now, look, Hatcher, we're big boys. We both know that changing a beneficiary in an insurance policy is a legal transaction. That means witnesses. That means it isn't secret.
6: What are you talking about?
1: But you and East Coast Underwriters and I know all know that Brooks made you the beneficiary in his policy and that you stand to come into $2 million when they fish out his body.
6: I don't know anything about it.
1: Motives don't come much bigger.
6: I'm telling you, this is all news to me, and you and nobody else is going to make me move off that story.
1: I feel the same about mine. It doesn't take a genius to know that Brooks didn't love you $2 million worth. There's only one logical reason for his making you the beneficiary. You forced him into it. Who'd believe anything else?
6: Who cares? They'd have to prove it. And, brother, that can't be done. Now, how would you... Yeah. Okay, Rocky, thanks for the news. Take the inspector into the bar and buy him a drink. I'll be right down. Dollar, did you turn me in?
1: They're here, huh?
6: Yeah.
1: No, I didn't turn you in. I'm not a cop. Here, have a cigarette.
6: Thanks. Here's a light. Well, come on. Maybe they just want to sell me some tickets to the policeman's ball.
1: For a guy in a hot spot, Hatcher was certainly a cool customer. I followed him out of the office, down the stairs, and back into the club. Janelle was sitting there right where I'd left her. And I thought to myself, now there's a gal who should never sit down. She looks so pretty standing up.
6: Janelle, buy Mr. Dollar a drink. I have to go play 20 questions with some fellas in the bar.
5: Sure, baby. Anything you say. Anything.
6: I'll see you, Dollar.
1: Yeah.
5: How'd you make out?
1: Well, you can never tell about a guy like that. He's a smart boy, strong, silent type.
5: Wouldn't talk, huh? A real close-mouth act. About what?
1: Oh, just a little doodad. $2 million life insurance policy.
5: Wait a minute. That young Brooks kid?
1: That's right.
5: I knew it. Tried to tell him he'd get into trouble, but he wouldn't listen to me.
1: Oh, you knew about it, huh? I suppose you also know what was behind it.
5: Sure, Milford owed him some money. A lot of money. It's in writing.
1: What kind of writing?
5: The personal note that Brooks was going to get back if he made Harold beneficiary.
1: Well, where is this note?
5: Do I look like the kind of girl who'd put the finger on her boyfriend?
1: You look like the kind of girl who'd do anything if she wanted to.
5: Thanks. I'll give you a slight hint. It's in his office. You'll find it in the inside pocket of one of his suits in the wardrobe. What are you waiting for? I'll watch the bar.
1: Nothing, sweetheart. Nothing at all. Whatever her reasons, Mr. Harold Hatcher's little female playmate was trying awful hard to send him up on a murder rap. And I was going to try awful hard not to let her down. Back in Hatcher's office, I found myself alone in a room with a telephone. And being a guy who can never resist a free call, I unleashed the magic wonders of the AT&T.
7: This better be you, Johnny Dollar.
1: Shh, quiet, Butter. I've only got a few seconds.
7: It seems that's all you ever have for me. Now, if you
1: now look, Angel, Angel, just another hour. I'll get you a nice present.
7: I don't care if you're another century. And as for presents, the last one you brought me was a drunk, and you even let him get away from me. Good night.
1: Life presents a gloomy picture ever downward toward the tomb. Having wasted those few precious moments of an already misspent youth, I decided I'd better get on my pony before Mr. Hatcher showed up. I found Milford Brooks' personal note in one of Hatcher's suits, all right. As a matter of fact, I found something in all his suits. A great big glimmer of light. Expense account, item 5. Taxi fare, $10. I left the office in a hurry, Janelle at her table and Hatcher at his bar. I got out of the club and into a taxi parked a half block down the street. There, I waited until my favorite suspect left the hatchery and piled into another cab, and off we went. On a chase that would have made Ben Hur look like a plowing bee. We skittered over to Lexington and headed uptown. At 72nd, the cab turned right and pulled to a stop. My driver was on his toes, and his toes were on his brake. We stopped, too, half a block behind.
8: You want us to wait, huh?
1: No, here you are. Keep the change.
8: Hey, thanks.
1: It was a garage that belonged to a residence on the parallel street a block away. The living quarters upstairs were dark enough to look interesting. I indulged in a bit of genteel breaking and entering. Entering that old barn didn't take much breaking. I crept up the stairs. It sounded like they were left over from an old ghost story. And so did the first voice I heard when I stopped halfway up.
9: We've got to be careful, especially about that Johnny Dollar. Are you sure he didn't follow you?
1: That voice sounded awfully dry to be coming from a guy who supposedly had spent most of the night snoozing in the bottom of the Hudson River. It was Mildred Brooks III. Get up on your feet, Brooks.
9: Well, now, wait a minute.
1: I started this thing slugging you, and I might as well finish it the same way.
10: Leave him alone, you.
1: Now, pull in the claws, Angel. And sit on his lap.
9: Get off of me. Huh? I should have known better than to get mixed up with a low-class female like you.
10: Why, you punk?
1: Now, hold it. We pushed the lady around enough, Brooks.
9: Tell me to be careful, will you? Why didn't you think of that before you led him here?
10: Wipe your nose, little boy.
1: Now, don't you go getting fat-headed, gorgeous. Neither one of you are exactly what I'd call masterminds. When you planted that match folder on a little boy Blue Blood's topcoat on the ferry boat, you both should have been more careful.
10: You think so?
1: You bet I think so. If I were planning a piece of evidence to incriminate Mr. Harold Hatcher, I would have left a cigarette lighter. I found one in the pocket of every suit he owns back there in his closet in the club. It wasn't hard to figure out that that guy never carries a book of matches.
9: What do you want?
1: I'm only interested in one thing, saving the insurance company $2 million. And, Buster, I think you've done it for me.
9: Dollar, I...
1: This is insurance fraud. It has been ever since you put on that fake suicide attempt, trying to extort $500,000 out of the company.
9: Dollar, wait a minute.
1: Ah, come on. We're leaving.
11: You heard him, Dollar.
10: Harold.
9: Hatcher.
11: He said, wait a minute. He wants to talk.
1: Yeah, everybody wants to get in on the act. How did you get here?
11: When the police in this town think maybe a guy's jumped off a ferry boat and nobody's seen him do it, they check the counters on the turnstiles at each end. In the case of Brooks, as many people got off that boat as got on.
1: Well, it makes sense. They'd hardly hold a guy because somebody lost a topcoat.
10: How did you know we were here?
11: You know me, baby. You never go any place I don't know about. Okay, Brooks, you felt like talking. Now I feel like listening. Get it up.
9: Well, I don't know what you mean.
1: I know what you mean, Hatcher. One, he gave you a big, fat $2 million motive for murder. And two, he did his best to make it look like you did murder him with that broken-down match cover plant on the ferry boat. It's just that simple.
11: And you, baby?
10: Harold, please.
11: You put him up to it, didn't you, you cheap little muscler? Trying to get rid of me, will you?
10: No, Harold!
1: Now, calm down, Hatcher. You don't need any gun around here. They're tame.
11: Well, maybe I'm not. Since so many people have gone to so much trouble to hand me a nice, easy way to make $2 million, maybe I'll just go ahead and make it. I'll show these amateurs how these things are really done. Come on, Brooks. How'd you like to go for a nice, cool half a ferry boat ride?
9: No, Hatcher. No. Look, it's her fault. I'll give you anything you
11: You're
9: want.
11: You're wrong, sonny boy. You're going to give me everything.
9: No. No. You can't. Let me out of here!
1: Brooks bolted for the door. Hatcher snapped a shot at him. And I hit Hatcher with a do-or-die tackle from behind. The gun flew out of his hand.
11: No, you don't.
1: I beat him to it and swung it straight into his skull. Half the people in the room were lying there bleeding. Brooks from gunshot, Hatcher from gun butt. Janelle and I stood there panting. But believe me, not for each other. We stood that way until the police arrived.

0: Dollar, it's beyond me. I sent you out to protect the life of a very important policyholder, and now where are we? Standing in a hospital corridor, worrying about whether he's going to live or die.
1: As far as I'm concerned, Mr. Farnsworth, you're only half right. I'm just standing in a hospital corridor.
0: Oh, Dollar, you're heartless.
1: Well, if you'd been bitten where he bit me, you wouldn't care if he lived or died either. I'm getting out of here.
0: Well, where are you going?
1: It'll be explained in my expense account under miscellaneous expense. Well, don't fall over when you come to an item for
0: $318. $318? For what?
1: Not for what, Farnsworth. For whom? Expense account total. And it all adds up to a little matter of $1,182.23. Which you may say, Mr. Farnsworth, is a lot of money for one man to spend in 2 days. But you must bear in mind that the amount at stake was $2 million. And you know the price of steak these days. It might comfort you to know that I just returned from the hospital. Brooks was strong enough to make a full statement, which you will find enclosed. This in itself should prove sufficient to establish evidence of attempted fraud against your company, allowing you to immediately avoid his policy. It boils down to one sentence, to wit. Brooks and Janelle wanted to get rid of Hatcher so that they could live happily ever after. Knowing those two, they never had a chance. And oh yes, that miscellaneous item, the one for $318, it was a bracelet for a certain party who made this special investigation for me very special. Oh, if you want a receipt for this item, I'll send you a lock of her hair. Yours, truly, Johnny Dollar.

0: So, with the final signature on his expense account, Dick Powell as Johnny Dollar has just closed the books on his first adventure in this new CBS series. The script for tonight's broadcast was written by Paul Dudley and Gil Dowd, and the music was created and conducted by Dick Arant. The entire production was under the direction of Tony Leader. Be sure to tune in again next week when the expense account covers Special Investigation Singapore, another unusual adventure starring Dick Powell in...
1: Yours, truly, Johnny Dollar.
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0: Welcome in. Welcome. I'm Tammy Grimes. It is said that perfection is the pursuit of sweetness and light. The pursuit. Is that because the capture itself is impossible? Since the dim and misty dawn of history, man has tried to create a perfect world. So far, it has eluded him. And perhaps it's just as well. After all, if everyone were to be perfect, how could we tolerate each other?
1: Why should I want to kill you?
2: Because I'm the enemy.
1: Enemy? Until 10 seconds ago, we never knew each other existed.
2: But each of us is fighting for our planet.
1: True, but I am sick of fighting for my planet. I'd like to fight for me. Wouldn't you like to fight for you?
2: I don't understand.
1: Your ship. My ship. Between us, we have enough firepower to destroy the universe. Why don't we take over?
0: Our mystery drama, Resident Killer, was written especially for the Mystery Theater by Sam Dan and stars Mason Adams. I'll be back shortly with Act One. I know a dramatist who has been appointed playwright in residence at a large university. Painters in residence, composers in residence, sculptors, novelists, philosophers, the list keeps increasing. And as our civilization becomes more and more complex, who knows what other specialists may be in demand for residence? Not just for the colleges, but for society itself. The time is 2498, 500 years into the future. Have there been many changes? Of course. Think of what has taken place over the past 5 centuries. George Barrows is having breakfast with his wife. At least that hasn't changed.
3: I'm told Bill Douglas has been named commander of the fleet. You have the seniority.
2: The council thinks he's more qualified.
3: But everyone knows you're better.
2: You're beginning to sound competitive.
3: But this is a matter of simple justice.
2: Justice, my darling, is never simple. Oh, well, now I have to go.
3: Where? I mean, isn't this your 4-day leave?
2: Yeah, I have to go to the port.
3: Yes?
2: Yeah, there are things I have to tend to on the ship.
3: Such as?
2: Very technical.
3: Well, you could put it on the simplifier for me.
2: It's quite boring.
3: I know where you're going. Teddy's gym. Why did you lie to me?
2: Because the idea of Teddy's distresses you.
3: You see how dangerous this has become.
2: Now, Ella, it was just an innocent little...
3: No, you claim it's all innocent. Well, perhaps it begins that way. But the fact is, you've told me a lie. And from a lie, where? Teddy's gym is wrong. You know that.
2: Darling, I only go there for exercise.
3: No, you don't. You go there to fight.
2: Ella, that isn't why...
3: You stand opposite another human being, and each of you tries to hit the other, to hurt the other.
2: No. It's just a trial of skill.
3: Do you strike hard blows?
2: Well...
3: Is it possible for someone to be injured?
2: That isn't the purpose.
3: All right, does it or does it not arouse aggressive feelings?
2: All right. Yes, it does.
3: You admit it. This boxing, this wrestling... Isn't it antisocial?
2: Maybe.
3: Oh, George, we got away from all that 500 years ago. Well, would you like for us to drift back into those savage times when it was everyone for himself and every hand raised against one's neighbor?
2: No, but Ella, this is such a harmless thing.
3: It is not. It is fighting. It cannot be permitted to exist in any form. It has no place in our society, which is dedicated to brotherly love.
2: There's such a thing as too much brotherly love.
3: George, what am I going to do with you?
2: You could suggest me for psych reek.
3: Psychic reconstruction? I really should.
2: Well, why don't you?
3: Because I couldn't be happy with anyone else.
2: Even though I'm aggressive.
3: No, stop this nonsense and give me a kiss.
2: Of course she's right. I'm the one that's out of step. We have to have this brotherly love, this absolutely uncompromising belief in the sanctity of the individual. Because the other thing just doesn't work. I mean, it hasn't since the world began. You can't compromise and make exceptions either. There cannot be even the slightest manifestation of aggression. But what can I do? I'm an aggressive person, and the life we must lead now bores me stiff.
0: Please pass this place
4: do
0: by.
4: Do not attend
0: Please
4: the gymnasium.
0: Pass this place
4: Help
0: by.
4: Us eliminate aggression.
2: Every day, they all show up in front of Teddy's gym, this anti-aggression society. They're always out in force. Not that they'd use any. The leader was this tall, dark-haired dame, and she really was built, too. She'd make a great lady wrestler. Anyhow, she would stop me.
0: I love you.
2: I love you, too.
0: I love everything that lives.
2: I also love everything that lives.
0: I refuse to raise my hand against anything that lives. I refuse to entertain even the slightest thoughts of aggressive behavior. Aggression is an evil seed. Once planted, its growth...
2: Sorry, I could stand here and agree with you forever. You are so beautiful and intelligent. However, you must excuse me.
0: Will you accept this literature and discover how you can coarsen and brutalize yourself by attending...
2: So kind of you to offer it.
0: May you be enlightened.
2: Thank you.
0: I love you.
2: I love you.
5: Hey, Teddy. Teddy, are you okay?
4: Hey, you knocked out a tooth.
2: Oh, let me see. No, nothing's gone.
4: Yeah, maybe. It's numb, I can't feel anything. Ooh, your nose is bleeding.
2: Yeah.
4: A little bit.
2: Oh, boy, that was a workout.
4: Ah, sit down. Hey, who's this guy, Douglas, who's just been named fleet commander?
2: Oh, he's all right.
4: Well, aren't you the senior pilot of the space fleet?
2: These days, if you're not a member of the Anti-Aggression Society, forget it. That's the way the wind blows.
4: It's starting to howl, if you ask me.
2: Who cares? I'd rather be on my own as a pilot where I don't have to set an example. After all, I could never come here if I were Fleet CO, now could I?
4: It looks like you won't be coming here much longer anyhow. I'm going out of business.
2: You're what?
4: Yeah, the handwriting's on the wall.
2: But you can't shut down.
4: I'm being forced out.
2: Teddy, nobody is allowed to use force for any reason.
4: Conditions, George. Look around you. Now, this time of day, we'd have 5-10 boxing bouts going, maybe a couple of wrestlers. This afternoon, it's just you and me doing a couple of rounds. That's the old story. If you can't lick them, join them.
2: Join who?
4: That gang outside with the signs.
2: The kooks?
4: No, Georgie. You and me, we're the kooks now. Those folks, they're the wave of the future. If you refuse to ride it, you'll drown. So I decided to close up.
2: And do what?
4: Get a job.
2: How can you get a job if you're not a member of the Anti-Aggression Society?
4: I guess I'll have to join up.
2: Come on, it can't be that bad.
4: It's worse. Georgie, I got a kid in school. She's ashamed of me.
2: But how can you join? You don't believe in that stuff.
4: I will soon. I signed up for psychic reconstruction.
2: You're gonna be psych reek?
4: It's the only way you can get along in this world, George.
2: Yeah, well, who says this is the only world there is? I'm afraid it is the only world. The other planets in our solar system, and I pass them by all the time on routine weather reconnaissance, but I couldn't live on any of them. I mean, they're too hot, too cold, too wet, too dry. I mean, there's life. There's so many different kinds of life, but none of it's like ours. So what was I to do? Soon I'd be the only aggressive person left on Earth. I'd be considered peculiar, alien. Teddy was right. If you can't lick them, join them. I came home and I told Ella. She burst into tears.
3: George. Oh, George, I'm so happy. You're doing it for me.
2: Sure.
3: Well, you'll develop an entirely new and an exciting perspective on life.
2: Exciting?
3: A change in your entire psychological outlook. As you undergo psychic reconstruction, every last vestige of aggression will leave you. You'll know a new calm, an inner peace, a deep love for every living creature.
2: Okay. Lead me too?
3: Oh, you won't be sorry.
2: Look, you say you love me.
3: I do love you.
2: But once I get brainwashed...
3: It isn't brainwashing.
2: I'll be the same as everyone else.
3: I'll always love you.
2: I hope so. And so, I shaped up at Psych Reek. Although, here you had to say psychic reconstruction. The president himself was in charge.
6: We are gathered here to talk about love. Love for our fellow man. Love that can only exist when there is no envy, no competition, no aggression. Now, to many of you, this may sound dull and boring. Yet, what is the alternative? Hasn't history demonstrated that aggression in any form, no matter how slight or small or seemingly innocent, must eventually inflame passions that will ultimately rage out of control?
2: And so forth and so on, even in our sleep. They ran wires into us, and you'd keep hearing the message. You would begin to feel it in your blood, your nerves, the marrow of your bones.
7: Love. Love thy neighbor. Love thy fellow man.
2: You could feel it seep through you, become a part of you. There was no escape from it. And then things became rough.
6: You are all making remarkable progress. I especially wish to commend Pilot George Barrows and Mr. Teddy Thorstadt. They will be the first to undergo laboratory indoctrination. Class is dismissed for the day. You may all go home.
3: You're back early.
2: He gave us the rest of the day off.
3: What would you like to do?
2: Nothing. Just rest, relax, without having all that stuff piped in on me.
3: But it makes sense. Wonderful sense.
2: Sure.
3: Soon you'll believe it.
2: Oh, I even believe it now. It's just that I don't like it.
3: Why not?
2: Because it's against human nature. I don't care what anyone tells me. Man is a competitive animal.
3: But he doesn't have to be.
2: That's the way he is.
3: And that's why he has to change. Because if he doesn't, the world will end.
2: Okay, I hear enough of that all day.
3: But most of us, the overwhelming majority of us, have changed, George. And you must change, too.
2: Yeah, I'll change, but I still won't like it.
3: What's that?
2: The walls.
3: What? They're shaking.
2: It's an earthquake.
3: No, it can't be an earthquake. 300 years ago, we neutralized the molten core.
2: Come on, let's get out of here.
3: The house!
2: Hey.
3: It's coming apart,
2: come on,
3: George!
2: Come on! Are you all right?
3: Yes, I think so. I can't see.
2: The whole house came apart.
3: Oh, all this dust. I can hardly breathe.
2: It'll settle.
3: How did... We're not supposed to happen.
2: Whatever we did. Here, hold on to my hand. Come on. We'll try to move back.
3: Yes.
2: And get some fresh air.
3: Yes. This is better. This is much better.
2: I wonder how everyone else did.
3: George!
2: What?
3: Look at you.
2: What?
3: Look!
2: What about me?
3: George!
2: Ella!
3: George, you have a beard. Your hair, it's down to your shoulders. George, you wear it. What is that?
2: It's skin of an animal. Ella, so are you.
3: Trees? What are those trees?
2: But this isn't where we live.
3: Where are we, George? What happened to us?
0: To us. Here you have a married couple happily living in a luxurious home of the far distant future. Suddenly, without warning, they find themselves Stone Age savages in the midst of a jungle. What happened, and perhaps even why it happened, are the problems we shall address in Act Two shortly. Said Mr. Dostoevsky, is a pliable animal, a being who can become accustomed to everything, and we might add, to anything. While this may be one of man's greatest strengths, it can also prove to be his fatal weakness. It's one thing to adapt to the rigors of the physical environment, but it is something else to compromise with the demands of morality or immorality.
3: George! George, what happened to us? Where are we?
5: I don't know, Ella.
3: Someone's coming.
5: What? Hey, he's dressed just as we are.
3: Who?
5: Oh, it's Teddy. Teddy Thorstad. Hey, Teddy, what is this? How did we get here? Do you know?
4: Come here, Ella.
3: What?
4: I want you. I want you, Ella.
3: What are you saying?
4: I've always wanted you. And I am going to have you.
5: What? Teddy, what has come over you?
4: I'm taking Ella.
5: Wait a minute.
3: I have something to say about this.
5: You have nothing to say now. You shut your mouth.
2: What do you think you're doing?
4: You want to fight me for her?
5: Yeah.
4: Come on.
5: Suddenly, we were flailing away at each other with our fists, with rocks, with whatever came to hand. And the blows, they hurt. I mean, they weren't the sharp and stinging jabs we threw at each other in the gym. These were meant to disable, even to kill. Suddenly, something flashed in Teddy's hand. I saw the knife blade too late. There was an agonizing pain as it bit into me, a paralyzing pain. All I could hear was Ella's voice in the distance filled with terror.
3: George! George! Help me! George, help me!
5: And then there was nothing. There was nothing.
2: I'm dead, I said to myself. I'm dead. But I wasn't.
5: There was Teddy coming at me, sword in hand. I knew it was Teddy, even though the visor of his helmet covered his face. And there was the fight raging all around me, the fight for the castle. And I could hear Teddy shouting, "Yield! Yield!
2: Never!
5: Burn it! Down to the ground! No quarter! No prisoners! Put them all to the sword!"
3: "They're afire, my lord! The castle's afire!"
5: And suddenly, we were in the midst of a holocaust. And there was the terrible noise of the walls collapsing as the burning castle fell in on us all. Once again, there was nothing.
2: "Now I'm dead," I said. "Now."
5: But I wasn't. Once again, a field of battle and men fighting and falling. And suddenly, I was high in the sky aboard some primitive aircraft. I was releasing ancient bombs, and they were falling on a city which was in flames beneath me. Whether I was the killer or the one being killed, the agony was always the same. I drifted in and out of one massacre, one slaughter after another. I'd known of these things. I had read books. I had seen pictures and tapes. But they existed merely as abstract ideas. And now they were happening to me. My suffering was real. It was unbearable. I couldn't stand it anymore. "Stop it! Stop it! Stop!"
6: "Only you can stop it, George Barrow. Only you."
5: "How? How? Tell me how."
6: "Stamp out the corrupt seed of aggression before it flowers into a fatal and poisonous plant. Destroy it. Can you do it?"
5: "Yes! Yes!" Finally. Oh, finally, it was burned out of me. All thoughts of striving, competing, fighting, aggression. Something had come over me. I was a different human being in so many ways. I'd even become rather quiet. Shy.
3: "You want to stay home? Again?"
5: "Yes."
3: "Well, this is something new."
5: "We might listen to some music. That is, if it pleases you."
3: "I didn't know you liked to sit and listen to music. You're not at all the way you were."
5: "How was I?"
3: "You mean you don't remember?"
5: "It's better this way. Won't you agree?"
3: "Yes, but it's not as exciting."
5: "You mean as dangerous?"
3: "George, you're so different."
5: "Of course. I've been psychologically reconstructed. And I want to be perfect."
3: "No."
5: "What is it, Ella?"
3: "Well, the thought of perfection, it frightens me."
5: "Are you saying we shouldn't strive for it?"
3: "Well, yes, strive, but I hope we never achieve it, George. How dull that would be."
5: "How do you know?"
3: "I look at you. You're perfect. You don't have a single angry or envious or destructive thought in your head."
5: "Did you like me better the other way?"
3: "You were more fun."
5: "You haven't answered the question."
3: "Well, one time I had feelings of aggression, and I went through the same psych week."
5: "And you changed."
3: "But I didn't become a fanatic."
5: "Is that what I am now?"
3: No, George, it's just..."
5: "But it must be complete, Ella, all the way.
2: A single tiny misstep and we can revert to barbarism. You know why you married me.
3: I fell in love with you.
2: Why? Because I was different. You believed in perfection in theory. But in practice, perfection is so hard to live with. Secretly, you longed to be aggressive, but you were afraid to express it.
3: That isn't true.
2: And while you made a strong outward show of disapproval toward my aggression, you would get a vicarious thrill out of it.
3: I didn't.
2: You would lecture me on how savage and socially destructive it was for me to go to Teddy's gym, only because there were times when you longed to go there yourself.
3: But that isn't true.
2: I admit it, my darling.
3: Is it so terrible to want to be just a little aggressive once in a while? Oh, yes, yes, I suppose it is.
2: We must be perfect or we fall back into the pit. You must try, Ella, constantly.
3: Oh, I'll try. I'll try, George.
1: You wish to resign from the space fleets?
2: Mr. President, I have found my life's work. I wish to teach.
1: Your most commendable desire, Pilot Barrows.
2: Is my resignation accepted, sir?
1: Commander Douglas is dead.
2: Dead?
1: In space.
2: How?
1: Excuse me. The Douglas tapes, if you please.
8: Yes, Mr. President.
1: Watch the screen, Pilot Barrows.
2: Where is this?
1: Space.
2: I don't see any familiar signs.
1: Yeah, this is not in our galaxy, or even our universe. It's far beyond any area you've ever been requested to patrol.
2: But why? What was he supposed to be doing?
1: His mission was to intercept any alien invaders.
2: Intercept? What does that mean?
1: Kill.
2: Kill? How could Commander Douglas, a dedicated member of the Anti-Aggression Society, kill? And how can you, our president, calmly sit here and tell me?
1: Listen. The voice tape of Commander Douglas.
9: Douglas to base. Alien ship range. 900 million.
8: Alien course.
9: Guard our system.
8: Destroy. Repeat.
9: Destroy.
2: Isn't he going to talk to the alien first?
1: Pilot Barrows, there is nothing to talk about.
2: We are all living creatures. There's everything to talk about.
1: We cannot afford to take the chance that the stranger is harmless and holds no thought of conquest.
2: We could ask. We could try to learn.
1: And thus reveal the fact of our existence. We cannot afford to risk war.
9: I am now closed at 600 million.
8: Fire.
2: Why did he call it an enemy? How do we know?
9: I've been hit.
1: What?
2: The ship? It blew up!
1: He and the alien opened fire at the same time. And now, Douglas must be replaced. By you.
2: Me? No, sir, I cannot kill. It goes against every moral and ethical...
1: You cannot kill because killing has been programmed out of you. You can be reprogrammed.
2: Why me?
1: You are the most skilled of all our pilots.
2: All this time, I thought Douglas was a true lover of all living things. But he was only playing a role. And you, our great humanitarian president, you're hypocrites, the pack of you.
1: It's an unfortunate...

0: voice. I heard it before. She's the leader of the Anti-Aggression Society.
1: We must have a killer. It's the price we pay.
0: I don't want to be that killer.
1: I don't want to be president either. I don't want the responsibility and the heartache. I want to be like everybody else and think happy, heartwarming thoughts. I don't want to be haunted by the knowledge of the dark side, but I am the most qualified.
0: I will not be the killer.
1: You will, because you are the most qualified. Every society needs a killer. One who is authorized to commit murder to preserve the rest of us.
0: There must be an alternative.
1: Oh, there is. We can submit to invasion, to be conquered, destroyed, enslaved.
0: At least that way there'll be no blood on our hands. We will be free of guilt.
1: And you're willing to accept that?
0: Am I the only pilot?
1: You're the most trustworthy. We're placing our fate in your hands. We are giving you the power no one else in the world possesses. The ability to destroy us.
0: How do you know I won't do it one day?
1: Well, we don't. But it's the chance we must take.
2: That's quite a chance, isn't it? We are giving you the power no one else in our world possesses, says the president. What was it that Lord Acton said about power? Ah, yes. Power corrupts, and absolute power corrupts absolutely. It seems to be the rule, judging from history. But all rules have exceptions. Or do they? The answer lies in Act 3 shortly. We talk of peace as the universally to be desired state. How we long for peace. And yet we must be aware that we have never truly known it. Throughout history, what we have had at best were some relatively quiet intervals between wars. What must we do to achieve true peace? Our ancestors couldn't find the answer. We ourselves are perplexed. And in the world of the future, it appears so far that they haven't had much luck with the problem either.
0: But I have been programmed against it. I cannot kill.
1: You will be reprogrammed.
3: As you might imagine, there was considerable discussion back and forth on ethics and morals, means and ends. But it all boiled down to that one word that usually carries the day. Necessity. So finally, I agreed to being reprogrammed. And who do you think my psych reek was for this deal? None other than the leader of the Anti-Aggression Society herself. Say, the last time I saw you, you were picketing Teddy's gym.
4: Let us confine ourselves to the subject at hand.
5: Remember? Remember? May I ask you not to patronize this establishment? Not to coarsen and brutalize yourself?
4: Pay attention. I don't like this any more than you do, but it has to be done for the good of society. Now, say it over and over again. Aggression is a normal, natural, and innate part of man.
3: But I wasn't going to make it easy for them. I really believed what I had been programmed to believe about the sanctity of life. I didn't want to give it up. Besides, if I could hold on to that belief, they would have to give up on me and choose someone else. I could lead my own life. But they were too smart for me.
4: Why do you resist?
3: This is my own basic belief. I can't help it.
4: You truly believe that life is precious?
3: Yes.
4: Then ask yourself, how can life be precious, be of any value, if it isn't worth protecting or defending?
0: Suddenly, they had found it. The question that could get beneath my skin. The question I couldn't answer to my own satisfaction. I kept hearing that question day and night.
4: How can life be precious if it isn't worth protecting?
3: And like a house of cards, my defenses collapsed. Suddenly, I had no more objections. I was ready for my very first seek and kill.

0: mission. Perhaps before I could return, I would have to take a life. Now, could I actually do it?
1: Don't worry about it.
0: Don't worry about it.
1: I'll give you the order to fire.
0: Why should you give the order?
1: So you can have someone to share the guilt. Board your ship.
0: Before I knew it, I was out there, billions of miles away. It was a strange feeling. Here in this world without end, how many planets could there be that might support a life form that could be probing for hours? Maybe none, maybe a few, maybe a million. I was all alone except for her voice that tied me to home.
2: Set course that will appear on your computer readout.
0: Wait.
2: Yes?
0: Bottom left quadrant. Coordinates 8730. Do you see?
2: Yes. You have movement at coordinates 8630.
0: I can't tell what it is.
2: After a while, you'll be able to recognize that configuration instinctively. It's a ship.
0: A ship?
2: Prepare to destroy.
0: Destroy? There must be another way.
2: There is no other way.
0: But...
2: Before he destroys you. Range?
0: Range?
2: Activate your range finder. Now, range?
0: A billion two.
2: You are getting a new course bearing on the computer. Read it. Adjust. Range?
0: 900 million.
2: Prepare missiles A, B, C, D for firing.
0: Oh, please, can't we...
2: Prepare missiles. Acknowledge.
0: Missiles armed.
2: Range?
0: 700 million.
2: Fire. Fire.
0: I don't know if I can.
2: Don't think. This is just another routine command from the base. Fire. Fire. Good. Watch. Don't sit there and take evasive action. He may have fired at you.
0: I can't move. I'm sick. I don't feel well.
2: That's to be expected after your first kill.
0: Oh, don't put it that way.
2: It'll be all right.
0: I've taken a life.
2: You'll get over it.
0: Never.
2: After a while, you won't even think about it.
0: Do we really have no choice? Was this the best solution they could find? Maybe this was the only way we could survive. She was right about one thing. She said I'd get over it. After a while, I wouldn't even think about it. Well, after a while, I didn't think about it. Upper right quadrant, coordinates 3419.
2: Upper right, 3419. Movement verified.
0: Alien ship.
2: Range.
0: 900 million.
2: Activate range finder.
0: Acknowledge.
2: Arm missiles E, F, and G.
0: EFNG armed.
2: Range.
0: 700 million.
2: Fire on six. Ready.
0: Ready.
2: Fire E and F.
0: E fired. F fired.
2: Fire G.
0: G fired.
2: Good shooting.
0: He's off the screen.
2: He's gone for good. You can come home.
0: She was right when she said I'd be able to do it without thinking. But she was wrong when she said I'd get over it. Once it was done, once the excitement, the fear, the suspense were gone, I was drained, completely spent, and physically ill. What was the matter with me? And then I found out by accident. I had reported to my base coordinator for debriefing after my latest mission.
1: Good. You got two this time. We thought Douglas was an expert, but you cover a wider sweep than he ever attempted.
0: Hey.
1: What is it?
0: Well, I don't know.
1: Shouldn't you report to medical?
0: It's all right. I think I know what it is. It was her right cheekbone. There was a bruise, very slight, almost invisible, but it was there. Or was it my imagination? Nope, it couldn't be. It was the kind of bruise you get when someone has struck a blow. would strike the leader of the Anti-Aggression Society? Who would even strike a blow at all? There was one person who might be able to tell me.
3: I don't know what you're talking about, George.
0: Teddy, I didn't want to ask her. Are you back in business?
3: Yep. But it's all hush-hush, top secret. They all come to me. The president, the base coordinator, the technicians. They have to.
0: Why?
3: Same reason you do. They're all killing.
0: Oh, no. I'm the only one who's actually...
3: Oh, sure, but they're part of it. Any one of them could stop it one way or another, and that makes them all equally guilty.
0: But why do they have to come to you, Teddy?
3: Oh, look at yourself, George. You're a wreck emotionally. You preach constantly against aggression, but aggression is the most vital function you perform. So you have to nourish it, keep it alive. You have to come to a place like this, box, wrestle, compete strenuously.
0: Are we insane, Teddy?
3: What can we do? It's the only way to save the world.
0: Whether or not it was the only way to save the world, I couldn't say. But I do know that it was the saving of me. The competitive activity started the juices flowing again. And before I knew it, I was a new man. Or maybe I had gone back to being the old one. Even Ella couldn't figure it.
4: You want to go out again tonight?
0: Why not?
4: It's just every night this week.
0: Well, I only suggested it because of you.
4: Me?
0: You said that after my psych reek, I became dull. I wasn't much fun anymore.
4: There is such a thing as too much fun.
0: I was doing my job. My job as killer. I had spotted the enemy ship and was waiting for the firing order from the base coordinator.
2: Fire C and D.
0: C fired, D fired.
2: Good shooting. Come on home.
0: I looked at the screen. This time the alien ship had not disappeared. There was a dark, motionless blot on the lower right-hand quadrant. I was filled with a great curiosity. What was this alien? I simply had to know. But it was against regulations to approach, yet I had to do it. They didn't have to know. I cut off my transmitter. I approached her quickly. She was a kind of roundish vehicle, not at all too different from my own. Who and what could be aboard her? I locked with her magnetically. I looked over her hull for the entry port. I followed it. And even though I was unarmed, I lowered myself inside. There was a twisted look to everything, a feeling of death. Then I saw him. The most striking man I'd ever encountered. Raven black hair and deep green eyes. Wearing a tunic. There was a tiny trickle of blood on his forehead.
3: You. You are the one
0: who... Yes. I disabled your ship.
3: You destroyed it. You're lucky you saw me first. I would have destroyed you. I have better weaponry, more firepower. My world is more advanced than yours.
0: How do you know?
3: Because you have not learned to read minds yet.
0: You're reading my mind?
3: Yes. That is how we can communicate.
0: You're bleeding. Let me help you.
3: You cannot. I'm helping myself.
0: How?
3: Your missile did a great deal of damage. Inside me, my body is now trying to repair itself.
0: Oh, I'm sorry.
3: It's the nature of the universe. Right now, my body is trying to repair itself if it can. Why don't we... Oh, but he didn't say him.
0: What is?
3: We should get into your ship and go to my planet and take it over.
0: Take it over.
3: Rule it. Own it. We have the weapons. Submit or we shall blow you out of existence. Then we'll go to your planet. We'll give them the same ultimatum. You and I, we will rule together.
0: Oh.
3: We, you and I, we do the work. The dirty work. Why shouldn't we? It isn't repairing. I'm dying.
0: And he was dead. The most unusual man I had ever met. And I had killed him. I went back to my ship and headed for home.
5: And so in recognition of your devotion to duty and your splendid performance, not just as a pilot, but as a dedicated member of the Anti-Aggression Society, I'm honored to present you with the Medal of Perfection. Wear it proudly.
6: Thank you, Mr. President. But while you have given me the Medal of Perfection, I don't really own it yet, for I, like everyone else, must still strive for perfection. I thank you.
3: A most gracious and modest speech, Commander Barrows.
6: Mr. President, do you remember when you posted me into my present assignment? I had asked you a question.
3: Yes, I remember.
6: Yes, I had asked, since you are giving me the power to destroy the world, how do you know I won't do it one day?
3: Yes. And do you remember my answer? That's the chance we must take.
6: None of us really knows the answer. Not yet. This unknown, magnificent man I murdered, he didn't know the answer either. He came to a certain conclusion after how much disillusion and frustration. And am I getting there, too? When he had suggested to me that we take over both worlds, I recall now that I didn't automatically and instinctively turn it down. Is it possible that I will actually do it one day? I don't know. I honestly don't know.
7: But he's thinking about it. And once you begin to flirt with a dangerous idea, it's like flirting with a dangerous woman. One thing leads to another, and before you know it, I shall return shortly with another insight into our story. Throughout history, peoples, nations, have turned to so-called strong men and said, "Protect us from our enemies." Our enemies within and our enemies without. Throughout history, all the stories have had the same dismal endings. People discovered after it was too late that they had only invited the fox to guard the henhouse. Our cast included Mason Adams, Russell Horton, and Carol Tytel. The entire production was under the direction of Hyman Brown.
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9: 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Good night. Pleasant dreams.

Bayana Mohammed, Cannon Beach, 6 p.m. It is 6 p.m. on the beach with my family, burning a hot fire. The sun is going down with the color of orange. I hear the waves roaring in my ears. Find your purpose, find your purpose. I see the 9 seagulls high up in the sky, the deep blue sky. It is 6:10. My family went inside the dark, black wooden house. I stayed outside, feeling the icy cold wind against my dark chocolate bar face. It is 6:30. I am thinking about my purpose. What is my purpose in life? Is it being a fashion designer, a singer, a dancer, businesswoman? I close my eyes with my back lie down on the chestnut sand. I see in my head my vision for life. I open my eyes, ran into the dark black wooden house with my sandals in my left hand. I feel free. I feel I know what to do in my life. It is a fashion designer and creating my own business. I go into the house with the smell of sizzling onions, like victory. Everyone is talking, but I rush into my room, close my red tile door, and kneel down and pray to God. I feel free, 6:45. I feel free, 7 o'clock. I feel free, 7:15. I feel free, 7:30. I feel free, 7:45. I feel I have a purpose. I prayed and prayed. My mother walked in and knocks on the door. Bayana, Bayana, are you okay? I say, I'm fine, I say. My mother says, okay, and leaves the door. I sat on my bed and covered my face with my bright yellow pillow and cried tears of joy. I wiped my face with my dirty orange shirt from the fire engine hamper. I run through my door and never looked back. I am free, free, free. I found who I must be. The next day I go to the beach, full with my head centered on God and my purpose in life. I am focused. It is 6 a.m.

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11: Here you are, my dear.
10: My dear, what a laugh you are, Orrin Reed. 30 years of slaving on a dried-up farm. 30 years of hating what you do and the woman you're living with. 30 years of debt and drudgery, and you still say, my dear, weak. Weak and a man of habit. That's what you are, Orrin Reed.
11: Don't start tonight, Emily. There's paperwork to be done, so let's not start it tonight, please.
10: Paperwork, figuring out your $1 million income tax. 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Blast.
11: Huh? What's that?
10: Stuck my finger with a needle. Darning socks and cooking meals with not enough food, talking to myself, living in this miserable place. I'm dried up too, Warren. Just like the land out there, dried up and tired.
11: We do the best we can, Emily. The good Lord made it so it'd be hard for us. There's no use trying to make it out. It can be any other way.
10: The good Lord, it's you who made it hard for us, Orrin Reed. The poor man in spirit, the poorer one in what he can do. Where are you going?
11: I don't want to listen no more. I'm going out for a minute.
10: You come back here. You listen to what I say. A poor man. You hear me, husband? A poor man, a poor farmer. There's nothing inside you, Orrin Reed. So you listen to what I say.
11: Don't, Emily. No more. No more tonight.
10: Oh, there'll be more tonight and the next night and the next. Until you're in your grave with the words I say spilling out of your head. And giving the only life to the land. Now you come back here. You listen to me.
11: You shouldn't say them things. You shouldn't talk to me that way. There was a time she had love for me when things in this house were better. And she looked at me the way a woman looks at a man. She don't look at me at all no more. Around me, through me, but never at me. Then you got to stop talking to me that way, Emily. I ain't gonna listen no more. So you might just as well not talk to me that way.
10: Orrin, get back in here.
11: You've got to stop talking to me that way, Emily.
10: I'll talk whatever way the words come out. If the truth comes out in bitter words, then that's the way I'll talk. I'll get the coffee.
11: Well, I'll not hear you anymore, Emily. I'll not hear you.
10: Oh, you'll hear, all right. Whatever else you got good ears in your head. Ears for listening to what I say.
11: No, I'll not hear anymore.
12: She won't touch me anymore. Same things no man should be made listening to.
10: You're putting the fire under that coffee?
12: Land is dry, land is cracked. Well, that ain't my fault. I do the best I know how. It's no fault of mine the crops grow sick and the animals grow thin. She's got no right to fault in the things not my doing.
10: Hurry up out there.
12: Man earns some rest. Man shouldn't have to hear that hardness for 30 years. He should be able to sit with his woman in quiet.
10: Orin, what's keeping you?
12: No more, Emily. No more.
10: What's that you say?
12: No more. I'll hear no more.
10: You making that coffee hot? What are you doing with that rifle?
12: No more. You'll not talk to me that way again.
10: Put that rifle away, you crazy old fool, and get the coffee.
12: There'll be no more your hatred in this house, Emily. No more of your nagging talk and hard words.
10: Orin!
12: No more!

0: In the morning, I'll put you to rest, Emily. I'll give you a good grave in the barn, covered with lye so you can be part of the land. But now I'll rest a bit. Have my coffee and then sleep quiet. Good night, Emily. Good night.
1: Never get away with it.
2: What? What's that you say? Hello?
3: You found it so funny. You'll never get away with it. What'd they say?
4: Sounds scared to death. What's that you said? I thought he jumped right through the phone.
3: Oh, Dad, you're a riot. Now, really, you better be getting home. It's late.
1: Okay, okay. How about a good night kiss, Mary Lee?
3: Now, guess.
1: Good night, Mary Lee.
3: Good night. Don't forget our date.
1: I won't. Good night. You'll never get away with it.
5: Loper Farm Supply Warehouse. Oh, hello, Arn. This is Loper. What? What was that you wanted? 200 pounds of lye. Well, it's after 8 now, and Ted hasn't even started yet. He's got to make 4 or 5 stops first, but I guess he can get to your place around 11. All right, Arn. I'll put it on your bill. Bye.
6: Ted! Ted, come on in here before you leave.
7: You call me, Pot?
5: I called. You put 200 pounds of lye on the truck and take it out of the Reed place. I promised you'd be there before noon.
7: The Reed place? But, Pa, that's on the other side of the ridge. And I got a date with Mary Lee for lunch at noon. I'll never be back in time.
5: Now, you do as you're told. Get that lye on the truck and get it out to Arn Reed before noon. Here?
7: Oh, but, Pa,
5: no,
7: come on.
5: No buts. If you think you're going to be late, you can call Mary Lee for Mr. Reed. She'll wait.
7: Can't Mr. Reed wait till this afternoon?
5: Now, what's got into you, boy? Now, you get those orders out and stop arguing. You'll really be late.
0: Too hot today. Just sit here in the barn and wait. 11 o'clock. Young Loper should be here soon. Maybe this afternoon will be cooler. I'll get your grave done, Emily. You'll have a decent place to rest. And, Emily, you can't scare me anymore. Trying to make me think I had a phone call last night. I knew it was you. No, Emily, your evil's done. I won't listen to you. Lying on the floor in the parlor, a quiet tongue, still and quiet. You can't make me listen to things that never happened. You're going to have company, old Sarah. Emily's going to join you here in the barn. She'll be here before morning to rest with your foal that died and the chickens never born and dogs long past. More lodgers for the barn.
8: Mr. Reed! Hey, Mr. Reed, you around?
5: In here, young Loper, in the barn.
8: Oh. Hot enough for you, Mr. Reed? I'll bet it's 100 in the shade.
5: You bring the lye?
8: It sure did. Where do you want it?
5: In here, in the barn.
8: Okay, I'll get it off the truck.
5: I'm going to dig up the potatoes out that back there, and then I'm going to turn the soil, and that's why I need it, see? I'm going to turn the soil.
8: What? You'll never get away with it.
5: What's that? What'd you say?
8: Well, I said you'll never get away with it. Why, you don't have a third what you'll need for that job. Tell you what, I'll bring another 500 pounds tomorrow. That should do it.
5: So you don't think I'll get away with it?
8: Oh, no, sir. Not with this much.
5: Then you didn't lie to me, Emily. There was a call. This boy...
8: You say something, sir?
5: Boy... Why don't you come up the house with me? I got some cold beer in the icebox. Go right well on a hot day like this. Take the dryness out of your mouth. Huh?
8: Well, I don't think I want any beer, sir, but I tell you what I'd like to do, if you don't mind. I'd like to call my girl and tell her I'm going to be a little late for our date, if you don't mind.
5: I don't mind a bit. You just do that now. We'll both go up the house, and while you make your call, I'll do what I have to do. Phone's over there on the corner table.
8: Oh,
1: Thanks, Mr. Reed. I'll just be a minute.
9: Take your time, boy. Lots of it.

0: Mary Lee?
1: Oh, Ted. Oh, thank heavens you called. Oh, it's terrible, Ted. Just terrible. Hmm? You've got to get back here right away.
0: Now, hold on, honey. Hold on. What's so terrible? What's happened?
1: Oh, Ted. It's your pa.
0: Pa? Well, what about Pa? What's happened to Pa?
1: There's been an accident.
0: What? Accident?
1: He's hurt bad, Ted, in the county hospital. They called me about a half hour ago to find out if I knew where you were. Huh? He wants you, Ted. He's bad.
0: I'll leave right now. You tell Pa I'm leaving right now. I'll see you at the hospital. Mr. Reed. Mr. Reed, I'm going. I've got to get back to town right away.
2: Yeah, now, wait. Hold on, boy. You ain't going nowhere.
0: Mr. Reed, I've got to. It's my Pa. He's hurt.
2: You stay where you are, boy. Huh? I think say to you.
0: Mr. Reed, put that rifle away. I've got to get to town. My
2: I said, hold, boy. You ain't leaving.
0: I don't know what you're doing, but I got to go see my pa.
2: Stop, boy, stop. Don't start out that door.
0: Mr. Reed, stop.
2: I told you. Now the next shot's going to be closer, boy. There's things to do. And I don't want to kill you now.
0: Kill me? What for? What's it all about?
2: You close the door, boy. But close the door and come in here.
0: But please, Mr. Reed. Mr. Reed, my pa's hurt bad. He's at the county hospital, hurt bad. He needs me. I've got to go to get to him.
2: Well, that's a shame. Certain it is, and I'm right sorry about it. But it would have been better if a strong-backed boy like you hadn't been snooping around where it didn't belong, saying things he had no right to say.
0: I don't know what you're talking about.
2: You like to talk on the telephone, don't you? Like to call people in the middle of the night? Tell them things you got no right knowing about?
0: What things? Talking about what
2: don't
0: things?
2: Don't think I'll get away with it, do you, young lover?
0: I'm talking about... Well, last night... Well, Mr. Reed, I'm sorry, but that was just a big joke. I was just playing a big joke. I didn't mean nothing. Please, Mr. Reed, let me go.
2: So you can bring the sheriff here?
0: Sheriff? Why would I want to bring the sheriff here?
2: Not so smart, boy. Pretending you don't know anything about it after calling me last night.
0: I told you, that was just a joke.
2: And now you know. You're going to help me. You're going to carry and dig. Strong back like yours should be able to get the whole thing done in right smart time.
0: Carry? Dig? Mr. Reed?
2: In the parlor, boy. Get in the parlor. That's where she is. Right where she was when you called last night. Now get in the parlor.
0: Listen, don't you understand? My pa's hurt. I gotta get to him. He's over to the county hospital.
2: In the parlor, I told you. In the parlor. Now, the next shot will be closer. And the next one even closer. Until... Now, you get in the parlor.
0: This is Reed. Mr. Reed. She's sick. She's all in a heap on the floor.
3: Pick her up.
0: But she's dead. She's been shot.
3: You trying to make out like you didn't know, huh? Pick her up, boy, and carry her out the barn.
0: I didn't know. I didn't. Honest, Mr. Reed, I didn't. It was just a joke.
2: And now you know for sure there ain't no joke out to Horn Reed's place, huh? Now pick her up. Pick her up. Take her to the barn. And we'll give Emily a decent resting place.

0: Dr. Murray? How is he?
1: Well, it's not too good, Mary Lee, but there is hope. He does want to see Ted. Did you get in touch with him?
0: I talked to him just before I came over here. He's on his way over. Can I see Mr. Loper, Doctor, please?
1: No, I'm afraid not, Mary Lee. You better wait out here for Ted.
0: Yes, sir.
2: Ted. Ted, boy.
1: I better get in there.
2: Ted.
1: Oh, it's me, Mr. Loper, Dr. Murray. Ted's on his way here now.
2: I want to see my boy. I want to tell him.
1: Try to be quiet. Just try and rest.
2: But I've got to tell Ted. When his ma died, I tried to do all I could. Tried to be everything. I got to tell him how I tried. Tell him I love him. He's a good boy, Doctor. Ted's a good boy.
1: You've got to rest, Mr. Loper. Come on, no more talk.
2: Please, now. I want to see my boy. Ted.
0: Doctor, how is
1: he? He's asleep now, Mary Lee. He'll sleep for a while. Now, we're doing all we can. Look, as soon as Ted gets here, you have him get in touch with me.
0: Yes, Doctor. Oh, Ted, hurry. Your pa needs you.

0: Over there, boy. Near the stall. Now take that shovel and start digging.
1: Please let me go, Mr. Ree. I promise I won't tell. My paw's hurt. Please, Mr. Ree.
0: Dig, boy, and dig deep enough and wide enough for two. Near 1 o'clock. You ain't done too good for a boy with such a strong back.
1: Mr. Ree, please let me go to my pa. Come with me if you like. I'll come back with you. Do anything you want, I promise. But let me see him.
2: Please. Mr. Ree, please.
0: There's some things a man's got to do. Stop an evil lying mouth, protect himself, work his farm.
1: But I love my pa. He needs me.
0: I love too, boy. I love this farm, and it needs me. I have to tend it. Nurse it, make it strong.
2: Pa! Help me, Pa!
0: It was Emily kept the farm from being strong and healthy. She said so. She was all dried up, and she made the land dry up. And me. And now it'll be different. Now dig, young Loper. We'll get on with it.

0: time is it, Doctor?
1: It's almost 1:30. What time did you say it was when Ted called?
0: 11:30. Nearly 2 hours ago. Oh, Doctor, he's all right, isn't he? Ted's all right. He should have been here long ago.
1: Ted's all right, Mary Lee. We'd have heard if he weren't. Maybe the truck broke down in this heat. But he'll be here. Don't worry. Don't worry, Mary.
2: I can't anymore, Mr. Reed. I'm sick with worry. I can't do anymore. Go ahead and kill me. I don't care now. Do it now.
3: Hey, it's the heat, boy. You can take a rest there this time. No, take a rest for a while, and then you can get on.
2: Please let me go to my pa. Let me see him.
3: Take a rest, boy.
2: He needs me.
3: Is it him needs you, or you him? Well, boy, which is it?
2: It's both. You can't live without love and needing. Without it, I'd be just as soon dead. So kill me now. Or let me go to my pa.
3: Man can't live with hate. That's why I had to stop Emily. There was no love here, and I had to make room for it.
2: But, Mr. Reed, I've got love. I don't have to look for it, and it's killing me not to show it. So don't make no difference. You kill me or I die inside. Please, but, please.
3: I'd help you if I could. It's not easy to watch a thing die inside. I did it. For 30 years I did it, and I know how hard a thing it is. But what can I do? The farm would die if I wasn't here. I got a lot to do. The grave will be finished and the lye poured. Then I can work in peace.
2: The lie, Mr. Reed. If you use the lie, they'll know you aren't telling the truth when you say your order wasn't delivered.
3: Huh?
2: When you call the warehouse and tell them your order's not come, and the lie's not on the truck, they'll know you're not telling the truth.
3: Well, there's much in what you say, but I need it. The lie'll make you and Emily part the soil.
2: Let me go, please.
3: No, what am I going to do?
2: Mr. Reed, please, let me go.
3: Oh, I need it.
2: I've got to get to my pa.
3: Emily, what should I do?
2: Oh!
3: Boy, what are you doing?
2: I don't care what happens to me. I've got to...
3: Let go of the gun. Let go there.
2: Mr. Reed. Mr. Reed.
3: It's all right, boy. Yes, it's well.
2: I didn't mean...
3: It's all right. It's all right. Go to your pa.
4: Emily, why did I think I could let you rest alone? Why?
5: Suspense. You've been listening to Arrest for Emily. Written for Suspense by Beryl Firestone. Third in tonight's story were Abby Lewis as Emily, Bill Smith as Oren, and Lee Graham as Mary Lee. Others in the cast included Larry Robinson and Ralph Bell. Listen again next week when we return with A Grave is for Sleeping by Edna Rowe. Another tale well calculated to keep you in... Suspense.
6: So we're set up near Ashford, Washington, kind of at the base of Mount Rainier, which is not the best for antenna propagation, but it's super fun. We've got three antennas erected. One is a vertical made from a fishing pole. We have two inverted V dipoles, and that was super fun and frustrating because we stuck those up in trees. And so how do you stick something 60 feet up in a tree? With a slingshot. So this was my first time in a long time, since probably about age 7, playing with a slingshot. And this one's a real slingshot, not like a rubber band on a stick.
7: Well, we had one of that... I was getting kind of concerned.
8: November 9, Michael, India.
7: Yeah, other people.
6: So when you launch something from the slingshot, it's actually attached to fishing line. The weight that you use swings up over branch, and then you hope that the sinker comes down. And then once it comes down on the other side, another person fetches the sinker, and you have the fishing line, and you attach just regular cordage to it, like paracord, and then you hope that you can get the paracord up over as you reel in the fishing line. And then you can use that paracord to hoist your antenna.
8: Field day, CQ field day, November 9, Michael, India, India, CQ field day. CQ field day, CQ field day, November 9, Michael, India, India, CQ field day. Could be a while.
6: But one of the ideas behind field day is that you operate off of main power. So you're essentially off-grid with some kind of backup power. So we are on battery.
9: 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In the southeast corner of British Columbia, CQ field day.
6: This year we've got a lithium ion phosphate battery, and it's hooked up to solar cells, which is awesome, and it's super sunny yesterday and today, but we misunderestimated how much power we were going to be doing, because instead of just two stations set up here, we ended up being three stations, so it sucked a little more power than we were anticipating. And we ended up having to do a midnight change out of the battery, which was exciting, because at midnight, it is dark. And so that was fumbling around with multiple flashlights and headlamps as multiple people, you know, swapped out a battery. November 9, Mike, India, India, CQ field day. So field day has sort of three parts to it. One is getting together with friends and doing a camping type thing and having the challenge of putting together something that can work off grid for 24 hours. And all of the associated things that go along with camping. So we had a campfire last night, operating, you know, the stations and getting s'mores stuffed in my face because I was too engrossed in working the stations to be at the campfire. So that's one part, is the social aspect of things. Another aspect is emergency preparedness. So it's to sort of prove to ourselves and remind ourselves, hey, if something really difficult happened in terms of a natural disaster or civil unrest or something like that, where we didn't have connection to main power electricity and we needed to get messages out to people, we could put up some antennas or have a small vertical antenna that's attached to your vehicle, or big old dipoles slung into trees. You can get up and be contacting people, passing emergency messages.

0: compete against, you know, either yourself or with other stations or with other clubs to see how many different contacts you can make, what regions you can contact. So we're in Western Washington, and we've made a whole lot of contacts with Eastern Washington, Western Washington, Oregon, BC. Last night, we were doing pretty well through, like, Utah and Nevada as well. So I was working at 80 meters last night, which is the wavelength of the wave will be 80 meters. So the really length of that, imagine an actual wave that's like a sinus wave that you draw on your graph paper when you're, you know, 16 in trigonometry or something like that. That from one trough to one trough or one peak to one peak is 80 meters long. So it's really long wavelength, and the frequency is somewhere around 3.5 to 4.0 megahertz, which is how many cycles per second that happens. And 80 meters is known for being, like, really chatty. A lot of people go chat.
1: You can just email
0: So it's kind of fun a little bit. There's a little bit of, like, subversive nature to it where I can go and, like, interrupt their regular conversations for a once a year thing to be like, nope, tell me who you are and where you are. But there are plenty of other people doing the same thing on 80 meters. CQ Field Day, November 9, Michael, India, India, CQ Field Day. So CQ Field Day stands for, like, that C is in Charlie, Q is in Quebec. It sounds like I am seeking you. So, I'm calling out for you to, like, call me back. And I say CQ Field Day.
2: 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And I say, November 9, Michael, India, India, CQ Field Day.
0: The call we're using, which is November 9, Mike, India, India. And I use phonetic alphabet to make it really much clearer because you can't always hear. And then someone will call back. So I'll say, like, CQ Field Day, November 9, Mike, India, India. And then I'll listen for someone to just shout their call.
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3: Okay, we got a few there.
2: November 9, Mike, India, India.
3: November 9, Mike, India, India. Thank you. For you, 2 Alpha Bravo Charlie, over.
2: I copy 2 Alpha Bravo Charlie. Please copy 3 Alpha Whiskey Alpha. We're 3 Alpha.
0: I say, yeah, okay, I got you. Okay, and I repeat back, make sure we have the correct call sign, and then I'll tell them where I'm at and what kind of station we're operating, what kind of class we are. So we're 3 Alpha because we got more than just 2 stations, and Alpha means we're off-grid, we're off mains. And we're in Western Washington, so I say Whiskey Alpha. And that's what we've been doing for, 10 hours now. No, sorry, 22 hours. 22 hours with some nap time in there.
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0: the main ham shack is inside the tent. We've got 2 radios. One's Sam's, one's mine.
5: 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Please copy 3 Alpha. Western Washington, 3 Alpha, Whiskey Alpha.
0: And they're both hooked up to computers that allow us to log all of the contacts we're making. So imagine a folding table here with, by this point in the exercise, we've got bug spray and old boxes of cookies open and some marshmallow packages and teacups and some cans of beverages scattered about. Because it's been quite the event.
6: Oh, good morning.
7: Yeah. Did we win?
6: We're doing better than we did last year. I think we got 20 contacts last year. We've upped that a whole order of magnitude. Somewhere on the order of like 180 to 200. I haven't collated all of our various methods of logging yet. When we're working phone, we log by hand. But when we are, the digital modes, the logging is done automatically. And by hand, I mean, we're still typing, because who writes nowadays, right? Now, contesting is a big deal in ham radio. And this is, I tend to think of it more as a game than as a contest, because contesting, you bring out all your

0: really expensive equipment and you really, really, really push to get through to those stations and make all the contacts, where Field Day is a little bit more, I think of it more as a game in order to get you to do Field Day stuff. Like to sit here in a field rather than in your air-conditioned home. And work, you know, work your radio stuff. So they add things like, that's why they have like points for getting community involvement in, or specifically like working less than 5 watts output, which is even less power than our radio station, or working entirely from natural power sources like solar or water, which we can't even claim because our battery was charged by the mains before we got started. You know, and fun things like that. It's my favorite ham radio thing. It was when I was a kid. And once Becky got into the hobby, she found out about Field Day, and it's, you know, it's kind of what we do in the summer now. Yeah, and so we got together, and given everybody involved, we're calling ourselves the KTQA Irregular Radio Club, and we'll be submitting our scores probably next week.
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It's exciting when there's a storm, and strange things can happen. Now, some people are sensitive to changes in the weather, like me. There's nothing odd about that. It's like people who talk to themselves. I talk to myself a lot. I think about things, and I talk to myself about them. There's nothing odd about that. Come on, Eddie, get the suitcase packed, and let's get out of here. Like that, I talk to myself. You know, just making up my mind because there's no one else around to talk to me. Just getting myself on the move again because the landlady wasn't taking care of the room. She was away on a visit, and her husband, Mr. Waters, was slopping around in a bathrobe trying to run the place. Come on, Eddie. He never makes the bed. You've used the same towel for a week. It's time to get out. Lock up the suitcase and get going.

0: There's Waters. Guess you can't sneak out without his seeing you. There's a mean man, Eddie. You can tell by his little eyes. All fat men aren't good-natured. Look at him. Stuffing himself with pig's knuckles or whatever they are. Well, come on.
1: Yeah. Hello, Eddie.
0: Morning, Mr. Waters.
1: Yeah. Pig knuckles don't taste as good as they did an hour ago. Guess I'll feed the rest of them to Graham's dog.
0: Oh, that'd be nice, Mr. Waters.
1: Yeah. Taking your laundry out?
0: No, sir. These are clothes. I'm leaving, sir.
1: You what?
0: Leaving. I'm sorry.
1: What's the matter, Eddie? Don't you like the place?
0: Yes, sir, but I gotta get closer to my work. Here's the keys before I forget them.
1: You better wait a while, Eddie. Looks like we're going to have a storm sometime today.
0: Oh, I don't mind a storm, Mr. Waters. I'm funny that way.
1: Yeah. Well, it'll be a lot better if you'd wait till the wife gets back. Won't be more than a couple of hours.
0: You mean she'd blame you for my leaving?
1: Yeah, she might. Got a nasty tongue. Stick around till she gets back, Eddie.
0: No, I gotta be going.
1: Besides, I ain't feeling so hot. Been feeling bad all morning. Yeah, getting worse, Eddie.
0: Well, I'm sorry, Mr. Waters.
1: It's my stomach.
0: I'm sorry, Mr. Waters, honest, but I gotta go.
1: Wait a minute. Ain't you forgetting something?
0: Forgetting something?
1: What are you trying to pull anyhow?
0: I don't get it.
1: You don't, huh? What about the rent?
0: The rent?
1: Last week's rent. What do you think I am, a sucker?
0: I paid my rent.
1: Oh, you did, huh? Give me that suitcase.
0: Well, I paid it to your wife before she went away.
1: That's your story. Go ahead and leave if you want to, but this suitcase stays here until I get that rent.
0: But you've already got it. You know I paid it to Mrs. Waters.
1: You're trying to make me out a liar?
0: No, but you were here.
1: You got a receipt?
0: Well, she never gave me one. I said I didn't need it. Give me that suitcase.
1: Don't you take a swing at me.
0: Well, you can't slap me around.
1: Now, wait. Eddie, my back. Stop pushing.
0: Why, you asked for it.
1: Eddie, let go.
0: Oh, you don't like it when I fight back, huh?
1: Eddie, you're killing me.
0: No, I'm not. Maybe I should. There.
1: Oh, help! Help, somebody! Help!
0: You had enough?
1: Help! Help!
0: You better let him go. He looks bad, Eddie.
1: Huh? Who are you talking to?
0: Myself. Get over there, you fat... I pushed him too hard, I guess. Gee. He looks bad. He's out cold, Eddie. Mr. Waters? Mr. Waters, you all right? Somebody at the door. Better be quiet.
2: Hey, Waters!
0: That's Mr. Graham from next door. That clock's awful loud.
2: Are you in there, Waters?
3: Hey, what's up, Graham?
2: Oh, come on up here, old barrel. Something fishy going on.
3: Huh? What's going on?
2: Come here to the door and listen.
3: I don't hear nothing.
2: Something fishy was going on in there.
3: Well, what do you mean?
2: Waters was yelling his head off a minute ago. Now he won't answer the door. Hey, Waters, you all right?
3: I don't hear him.
2: No, that's what I mean. I think we ought to go in and see what's the matter.
3: You mean just walk in?
2: What do you think?
3: Huh?
0: They're coming in here, Eddie.
2: Oh, I said, what are you...
0: You've got to get away.
3: I don't know.
0: Out the back door. No, they can see you from where they are. The attic, that's it.
3: Oh, something's happened.
0: They don't know about that.
3: What do you mean?
0: Up the stairs, but don't make any noise. Better not let them find you, Eddie. Up there where you helped Mrs. Waters store the blankets.
3: Why don't you try knocking?
0: Just step over Mr. Waters, Eddie. He looks bad. There. Now, quiet.
3: I'll try.
0: Right up here's a place to hide from. And if they start upstairs, I can crawl in the attic.
3: Waters! No answer, Graham.
2: Is that what I told you? come on.
0: Now I gotta listen.
3: I guess we
0: gotta see what they do.
3: Try.
0: Can't let them see me. There.
2: There, they locked. Come on in.
3: Do you think we ought to?
2: Sure. I'll bet a pretty something's wrong in here. Come on.
3: I don't like it, Graham. I'm getting out.
2: And leave me alone. What? Nothing doing.
3: Well, this ain't none of my business, Graham. I feel like a fool if Waters comes strolling down those stairs.
2: Well, he's not going to... Look under the table.
3: Good Lord. Waters. Say, listen.
2: Well, let's get the table away. Don't stand there.
3: I don't like this, Graham.
2: Let's get the table away, I tell you. Maybe he's hurt bad. Grab the table.
3: All right.
2: Waters. Waters, you all right?
3: We'd better call a doctor.
2: Yeah, well, there's a phone over there. Hey, wait.
3: Hmm?
2: We don't need no doctor.
3: What?
2: We need the police.
3: The police?
2: Yeah. The guy's dead.
0: Dead. Waters was dead. The words made me weak. Sick all over. I hadn't hit him hard. I just grabbed him around the neck and pushed him back when the fight went out of him. I remember the table, though. When he fell against it, it tipped up and must have smashed the back of his head. That was it. That had killed him. And now they'd start looking for me, and when they found me, they'd hang me. They'll say you killed him, Eddie. And you'll hang for it. They're calling the police now. When they find you here, they'll say you killed him, whether you meant to or not. And they'll be right, Eddie. You did. But maybe you can get away. Listen. Be quiet. See what's going on down there. No sound but the clock. Wonder where they are.
3: You can tell the police about this when they get here, Graham.
2: Stick around. You're a witness, too.
3: No, sirree. I'm going back home. I don't want to get mixed up in this thing.
2: What's the matter? You yelling?
3: No, I ain't yelling. I told you before. This was none of my business, and I'm getting out.
2: All right, go on. Get out. I'll wait here until the police come.
0: Maybe now's your chance, Eddie. He's all alone. Sneak downstairs before the police come. Get out of this house and get away, far away. Watch out for the stairs. They squeak.
2: Who's there? I thought I heard something. Getting jumpy, I guess.
0: He's right below you, Eddie. But he can't see you. Take it easy. Now's your chance. That heavy chest. Drop it on him. Of course, you don't want to kill him. But if you do, you can get away from here. Just lift it over the rail and drop it. You killed one man, or they'll say you did. They can only hang you once. Lift it slowly, Eddie. Slowly. Now. Lift it over. Quiet. Your chance. You let the clock scare you. He's gone. The police. They're here. For the first time, panic overtook me. I set down the chest and stepped back into the shadows. Beside me was the door to the hall closet. And I remembered that in there was the trap door which led to the attic. I slipped in, got a foot on a wall hook, and scrambled up over the clothes that were hanging there. I pushed back the little trap door, lifted myself through the hole, and listened for a minute. I could hear the muffled voices, but I couldn't hear what they were saying. They must be down there with Mr. Waters. Somebody's coming up the stairs. He's coming down the hall. The attic was long and low. He wouldn't think of anyone being up in there. Or would he? It was dark except for the light from a small ventilator. I moved back into the shadows. I crouched low because the space was too small to stand up in. Suddenly, my hand brushed against a short piece of pipe. It had been left there for a long time, and the dust was thick on it. But it was a weapon. It made me feel safer. I moved quietly over to the trapdoor and waited. Get ready for him, Eddie. If he opens the trapdoor, you'll have to hit him. They can only hang you once.
2: Anybody up there, officer?
4: No, nobody here.

0: That's all I remembered for a while. I must have passed out for hours. When I woke up, the attic was black and heavy with heat. Still, there was no storm, only a vague threat and distant thunder. And inside of me, there was a threat, too. The beginning of a storm. My head ached and my mouth was dry. I knew there was cold water in the icebox, and I wanted it. The storm was coming closer inside of me, and I had to be moving. I slid the cover back and listened. The house was quiet, with only the ticking of the big hall clock. So I dropped through the hole and started down the stairs. Don't let that clock scare you, Eddie. There's no one here now. Maybe you can get out now, Eddie. There's your suitcase in the hall. Don't forget that. Someone's at the door.
1: Hello, Mrs. Waters. The wife wants me to...
2: Oh, it's you, Mr. O'Farrell. I'm glad someone come over, even you.
3: Mm-hmm.
2: I've been alone for hours, ever since the cops got me back from my sister's.
1: Well, the wife says... Oh, gosh, I can't tell you how bad I feel about
2: this. Come in, Mr. O'Farrell.
1: Yeah, he was a swell man, Mrs. Waters. Your husband, I mean.
2: Yes, he was.
1: Yes, sir, he really swell. They didn't come any better than him. Anyway, the wife seen you from the window, and she
2: said
1: for me to...
2: Won't you come in, Mr. O'Farrell?
1: In? In there? I mean, well...
2: Yes, for a minute.
1: Well, all right. Just for a minute.
0: They won't find you, Eddie. Not if you stay quiet and keep back here in the shadows.
1: I can't stay long. Anyway, the wife wants to know if there's anything we can do. I mean, if you're scared to be alone or anything.
2: No, there's nothing. Just finished up my dinner and I'll go to bed very shortly, and I'm not frightened.
1: Oh, gosh, it was awful. Simply awful.
2: Yes.
1: The way he was lying there and breathing so heavy. I was standing right there looking at him. And it was the way he was breathing that got me sort of gasping. You know what I mean?
2: Yes, I know, Mr. Farrell. But he's gone now, and there ain't any good in...
1: Listen. Did you hear something? Listen.
2: Hear something? Where?
1: It sounded like somebody breathing.
0: Stop breathing, Eddie.
2: I don't hear anything.
1: Good Lord. It sounded just like him.
2: What on earth are you talking about? Your nerves are all on edge, Mr. Farrell.
1: No, look, I got to be getting back. If you're sure there ain't nothing you need now.
2: No, I'm quite all right.
1: If there's anything you want, you just call
2: I'm going right to bed. I don't feel well.
1: Well, I shouldn't wonder. I'll tell my
4: wife... Never mind, I'll be all right.
1: All right.
4: Good night, Mr. Farrell, and don't worry about me.
1: Yes, well, good night. I got to get back to the wife.
4: Good night.
0: I gave her an hour to get to bed and to sleep. I stayed right there counting the seconds and listening to the ticking of the big clock in the hall. My muscles were stiff and my throat was dry and sore from swallowing. I hardly dared breathe. Finally, I slipped out, picked up my suitcase and started to tiptoe out. The back door would be the best, I thought. I went slowly in the dark, thinking... But I could see the spot in the kitchen where Mr. Waters' body had been after the fight. But the back door was in blackness. I tried the knob softly. The door wouldn't open. It was locked. Not with a night latch, but with the old-fashioned iron locks that were on all the doors in the house. There was no way out without a key. I started for a window. That was no good either. The screens were heavy and were nailed firmly in place. I'd helped nail them myself. I knew that cutting them would make too much noise. There was no way out except with the key. And that must be in Mrs. Waters' room. Back down the hall, I went to the downstairs bedroom. The door was unlocked, and I opened it and listened. She's asleep, Eddie. Listen. The keys must be on the dresser, Eddie. Right over there. The storm was getting close outside, and I felt all stormy inside. I had to get the keys, get out of this house. It wasn't too dark to see Mrs. Waters in bed. She was breathing heavily. I brushed past the bed, and my knee touched a chair. I went on until I felt something waist high. The dresser. I moved my hand slowly over the top. First, some clothing. Then I felt around for the keys. They weren't there. I felt more slowly. A hairbrush. A comb. Then a pile of hairpins. Where was the key? I held my breath until Mrs. Waters started breathing regularly again. I was shaking now and scared. And the storm was building up inside. I reached into a drawer. I tried not to make any noise, but there was some. I reached inside. There was something steely and cold. The key. No. No scissors. Long ones, sharp and pointed. The phone was frightening. I wanted to run to get out of the room. But I couldn't remember where the door was. I held the scissors like a weapon, a knife, and flattened myself against the wall.
2: Oh, dear. The phone. Oh, the phone.
0: Eddie. Eddie, hide somewhere.
2: The phone at this hour.
0: I stepped back into the closet, pulled some clothes in front of me just before she snapped on the light over the bed.
2: I'm coming.
0: I talked softly to myself like I always do when I'm alone and scared. You've got the scissors, Eddie. If she comes in here, you'll have to use them. They must know you killed Mr. Waters. It wouldn't be right to kill her, too, but what if she finds you, Eddie? You're no killer, Eddie, but you can't be caught. You can't. If she opens the door, do it. Do it quickly, Eddie, and then run.
2: Where's that dang bathroom? All right.
0: She didn't find you, Eddie. You didn't have to kill her. She just took her robe off the hook.
2: Hello? Yes?
0: You didn't have to kill her, did you?
2: Oh, hello, Mrs. Fair.
0: Not yet.
2: What?
0: But now's your chance, Eddie. Her handbag's on the bed. Let's see.
2: Oh, you must. Really.
0: Here they are. The keys,
2: what?
0: Eddie. Get the back
2: right
0: door before she's through.
2: I'll
0: hurry.
2: I'll stay up and let you in. What?

0: I walked a long time in the rain while the storm out inside me settled down the same steady rhythm as the raindrops. I hadn't eaten all day, and I was weak and shaky. The water dripped from me, and the bag slapped against my leg, and my shoes made little splashing noises in the mud. I counted my footsteps. I counted to 1,000 and then started over. And then through the rain, I saw an all-night diner. I shook the rain from my hat, looked inside. There was a man in an apron, no one else. I hesitated for a moment, but the smell of food and coffee came to me, and I opened the door and walked in.
1: Yeah, what'll it be?
0: Coffee.
1: Coffee? Bad. Boy, you're really wet.
0: Yeah.
1: Boy.
0: Give me a sandwich, any kind of sandwich.
1: Sure. Coming up. Look, kid, take off the coat and let me hang it up by the coffee boiler.
0: Oh, I'm all right. Let me have the sugar.
1: Sugar? Cream?
0: No.
1: Beef sandwich all right? That's all I got. Hello, Casey. Well, what's cooking with the police department on a night like this?
2: Plenty, Mike. Give me a cup of coffee in a hurry, will you?
0: A cop, Eddie. Don't run. Take it easy.
1: Coffee coming up, Casey. Hey, kid. Hey, beef sandwich okay?
0: Sure.
2: This raincoat's dripping all over your floor. I'll hang it up, Mike.
1: Okay. It's really wet out there.
0: Mm-hmm. He's hanging up his gun, too, Eddie. Maybe you can get it if you have to.
2: Well, how'd you get so wet, kid? I didn't see you before.
0: I got caught in the storm.
2: Yeah, I see. Oh, thanks, Mark. Look, kid, maybe you'd better come along with me down to the station house.
0: It was done. It was over. They'd caught me. I'd felt free up until now. I looked at where his gun was hanging by his raincoat. Now I'd have to try it. I'd have to kill again, I thought. I could get them both and get away, maybe. They could only hang me once.
2: How about it, kid? I'll book you as a sleeper. By morning, you'll be dried out on your way. Okay?
0: You mean just sleep there?
2: Well, sure. There won't be any charge against you.
0: Well, thanks, but I've got to get along.
2: Okay. Have it your own way. Well, what do I owe you, Mike?
1: Just a dime.
2: Yeah.
1: Thanks. You been hitting the ball tonight?
2: I'll say. Been taking the doc around. Have to go back and pick him up now.
1: Oh, emergency case, huh?
2: Yeah, doc called it botulism. Something like ptomaine poisoning. Said it was from eating pig's feet. Old Lady Waters up on Elm Street.
1: You gotta be awful careful of them things.
2: Well, they'd wonder about them, but I guess she ate them anyhow. They were from the same batch that killed her husband earlier today. But she didn't know that was what happened to him, and she ate them too.
1: Ah, ptomaine's bad stuff. Hits you just like that.
2: Yeah. Well, so long.
1: So long, Casey. More coffee, kid?
0: No, thanks.
1: Did you hear that about Mr. and Mrs. Waters both dying from the same thing?
0: Yeah. Pig's knuckles.
1: You gotta be careful of that ptomaine stuff. Well, looks like the storm's over.
0: Sure is. The moon's out. Just a summer storm and now it's all over.
1: Yeah, it'll make it nice for you. Feel all right?
0: Me? I feel swell.

0: how we ended up here on the Foss Waterway. It's a really interesting inflection point for Tacoma's like turnaround in the late 1990s.
1: Well, I mean, if you want to dive right into that, I'd love to hear how this place helped turn Tacoma around.
0: Sure, sure. So back in, I double-checked, 1992, Dr. Phil Phibbs, who had just retired as the president of UPS, was sitting with Dale Chihuly, a glass artist you may have heard of from the area.
1: Heard it, you know, one or three dozen times already.
0: Yeah, he's only the guy. But they were having a conversation about why this region in the Northwest is so important to glass as an art movement, and they wondered if the amount of impact the Northwest and Tacoma has had on glass made it worth having a glass museum here. So Dr. Phibbs, the way the story goes is that Dr. Phibbs just invited himself to a city council meeting expecting to be totally shot down. But he ended up there at a really opportune time because the Executive Council for Greater Tacoma was discussing how to use a federal grant to clean up the Foss Waterway. So back in the early 90s, it was pretty industrial on the waterfront, and Tacoma actually qualified for a Superfund cleanup grant.
1: It was that bad.
0: But they were looking for a way to use that grant to revitalize the downtown core of Tacoma.
1: Oh,
0: so
1: nice.
0: A new art museum is kind of a nice way to do it.
1: Definitely.
0: So that caught the attention of city council and our other founder, George Russell Jr., who Russell Investments, you know, big family here in Tacoma. and they basically like shoehorned us into the waterfront as a way to connect the History Museum and Tacoma Art Museum with this new revitalized other side of the railway tracks.
1: No, that's essentially so, you got wicked lucky on placement,
0: so lucky.
1: Money.
0: Right place, right time. you just had to sign on to being above toxic sludge.
1: Oh,
0: which they cleaned out happily. And the
1: always a positive.
0: In the late 90s, they secured Canadian architect Arthur Erickson to kind of dream up the icon, like you were saying, the iconic cone shape that makes our museum.
1: Yes.
0: If you haven't been here, on the south end of the building, there's a giant silver cone that is the 7,000 square foot facility that our hot shop sits in.
1: Yes.
0: And it was inspired by the shape of beehive sawdust burners, which were the industrial mechanism that created the toxic sludge that Tacoma was built on. So Arthur Erickson really wanted to honor that industrial history, especially since glassblowing is such a, you know, industrial medium.
1: Yeah.
0: So that hot shop, originally, we were going to be a Dale Chihuly inspired museum.
1: Mm-hmm.
0: But he was actually the one that said, hey, no, let's use this hot shop that sits adjacent to your galleries to invite artists here to Tacoma to keep the art medium moving forward, which is kind of where we are today.
1: Yes. I say that's pretty incredible. You don't have to hear a famous artist like, no, save my name and bring everyone else in. Like that's awesome.
0: Yeah. If you really wanted to get to why here, like why Tacoma, why the Northwest.
1: Yes, please.
0: That spirit of Dale's is it. And Dale
1: really?
0: Is it in a large way. Yeah. Oh. So he was born here, up the hill. I think I've heard like a mile and a half from where we're sitting here.
1: A stone's throw from the sludge.
0: right. In 1941, so God knows what was in the sludge. But he went to UW, University of Washington, up in Seattle. And he got interested in glass through stained glass. He was there in 1961. He started pursuing ways to learn about molten glass. He actually blew his first glass bubble in his basement with like stained glass melted down in a plumber pipe.
1: It's like good, well ventilated, good technology,
0: super safe.
1: The way you want to do industrial art.
0: Yeah. So he went to University of Wisconsin-Madison, which had just started the first glass blowing program like a year before.
1: Okay.
0: And then he went to Rhode Island School of Design back east and helped found their like first formal program.
1: He's
0: in his late 20s learning how to do all this. And then in 1968, so he's 27 years old, he receives a Fulbright fellowship to go to

0: Italy.
1: Oh, tough life.
0: Right, really hard. Well, and the crazy thing about Murano is it is an, like, pretty ancient hub of glassmaking. In the 1200s, the city of Venice gets tired of burning down every time there's... No, really, seriously, they get tired of burning down every time there's a fire.
1: Yep.
0: So they banish all of the glass artists to this, like, sub-island of Murano. And because of that, they just sort of percolate into this really protected, you know, uber-elite glassblowing team. So... Back to 1968.
1: I gotta say, that's why I love history. It's little things like that.
0: Yeah,
1: the city burned down too much, and we just said no more glass.
0: Literally, city council was like, if we put them all on an island, they can burn each other down, and we don't have to worry about it. And that's pretty much what happened for 800 years. They just, and the factories got so secretive and so protected that they just became insular, and they stopped talking to each other so they could always have the best technique. So...
1: That's cool.
0: Dale receives the first Fulbright awarded for anyone to go observe this glassmaking community.
1: Yeah. Oh, wow.
0: And it blows his mind.
1: So did he have to get, like, secret passwords at that point?
0: Yeah, well, he has to sort of earn his keep. So what he observes is this team collaborative method of glassmaking. It takes, depending on what you're making, 2 to 6 people.
1: Mm-hmm.
0: To make a piece of glass, and everybody has a specific job that works together like a dance, like a ballet.
1: Yes.
0: And Dale is really inspired by that, and he brings everything he learned to Murano back, first to RISD, and was teaching it there. And then he and some of his artist colleagues in 1971 said, hey, what if we created a place where artists could learn from other artists, and, you know, we could keep that collaborative glassblowing technique going. Yeah. And so he returns home here to the Northwest, and a patron, Anne and John Hauberg, said, hey, come use our farm up north of Everett in Stanwood.
1: Yep.
0: All the space you could want in the forest. And that was the first summer of what is now known as Pilchuck Glass School, which is here in the Northwest and is, if not the best, within the top three places to learn glass in the world.
1: Not bad for a farm north of Everett.
0: Right, not bad. And a bunch of hippies with a tent and a furnace. Which is pretty much how it was.
1: Yeah.
0: There are photos probably in a lot of archives of the tent and the horses and the mud.
1: Oh, yeah.
0: And the hippies.
1: Yes,
0: oh, yeah.
1: I remember seeing them flipping through and strolling through the museum. Just looks almost like a circus tent, just big circle tent with ovens on the outside.
0: Exactly. So that, though, you know, it gains momentum. Because there's this community of artists that really want to learn, but there aren't very many of them.
1: Mm.
0: So annually they start coming out to Pilchuck in the summer.
1: Okay.
0: I assume because it's the only time you want to live outdoors here in the Northwest.
1: It's not that bad.
0: it's January.
1: I'm sorry. I'm biased. We know.
0: So that in itself is one of the reasons we're here, but the 70s transitioning into the 80s hits a bunch of other really important historical buckets here in the Northwest.
1: Okay.
0: Because of companies like Weyerhaeuser and Boeing and Microsoft, there start to be a group of people here wealthy enough to buy art.
1: Yes.
0: So having those families adjacent to artists like Dale starts to create this little mini economy.
1: Oh, okay.
0: We have a couple of galleries. William Traver Gallery in Seattle used to have a second satellite location here.
1: Mm-hmm.
0: But they, you know, with these artists and Dale, start to sell glass art, which then means that artists have enough income to make their own private studios.
1: Mm-hmm.
0: And thanks to, you know, Tacoma and Ballard and other industrial neighborhoods, Soto, Georgetown, there's space to make glass furnaces. So then you have artists that have enough demand to need their own studio instead of just using Pilchuck or other places. And with that demand, they need help so they can hire people.
1: Mm-hmm.
0: So then they are contributing to new artists, learning the material. Because they need new artists, places like University of Washington and Pratt Fine Arts Center and the Shack and Everett and Hilltop Artists down here, start to teach artists because they're needed.
1: Yep.
0: So then it just starts to snowball. Yeah, so
1: this guy literally is single-handedly going from cottage industry to
0: regional
1: industry.
0: And then a lot of it was, you know, right place, right time type of stuff. But there were just the right amount of factors here in the Northwest to really help grow into what we are today.
1: That is incredible.
0: It's great. And it only has really been, Pilchuck just celebrated their 50th anniversary last year in 2021.
1: Wow.
0: So it's definitely still happening. And what I like about being here is that we get to celebrate that history, but also be, because of our hot shop, what is helping
1: definitely
0: move things forward.
1: Yeah, it's still blows my mind. You look up, you know, famous glassblowing places on Earth, and it's like, as we said, little island in Italy, a couple of points in like France and Morocco, and wonderful Tacoma. Like,
0: wonderful Tacoma. Really? And it's weird because all of the places in the U.S. are in Tacoma-like places.
1: Yeah.
0: Arguably the other even bigger glass museum is Corning Museum of Glass. And the only thing famous about Corning, New York, was Pyrex and Gorilla Glass and nearby Rochester. So just because it has glass as an industrial material, too, tends to crop up in really practical places like Tacoma.
1: I think that the museum does an awesome job of showing both the industrial history, because I feel a lot of people forget that glass is an industrial material.
0: Right.
1: But it's then everywhere. You also bring it to the artistic side, obviously.
0: Yeah. And a lot of artists themselves work that transition because there's, you know, they have to bring home dinner. So a lot of them, you know, work the companies like Glassy Baby, which is a local artisanal glassmaking shop. But they, like, for all your, yes, I got my mother-in-law one of those for Christmas, like, thoughts, they employ 30 artists that get to do their own personal artwork because there's a company like Glassy Baby that's willing to pay them.
1: Yes, and you see it everywhere around Tacoma, like especially around the holidays.
0: Yes.
1: It's like our seasonal, you know, pumpkin of 2021, seasonal ornament of 2022. It's like,
0: wow, ornaments.
1: Literally every holiday has a different yearly design.
0: Yeah.
1: And, you know, just you know, checking some of the online sales, like, wow, people are, like, hunting these from, like, a decade ago. It is an incredible, I don't even want to say subculture, like, major cultural point of Tacoma in this region.
0: Absolutely.
1: General.
0: And if you were to go a little south, another place that I'm excited about that's starting to get some serious, like, attention as an art form are pipes.
1: Yeah.
0: Like, they're incredible.
1: Yes.
0: And a lot of those artists live, you know, between here and kind of Eugene, Oregon. So to have, like, a functional glass, but to have it really take on its own artwork and have a collector-level status is, like, super crazy.
1: No, that's incredible. Scaling back down a bit from, you know, the region and the history of glass, can you tell me a little bit more just about what's going on in the museum? Any, you know, favorite exhibits you have?
0: Yeah!
1: I
0: feel like we're still not far enough removed to just say that we're open and very safe. And we are gearing up to celebrate actually our 20th birthday this summer, which is crazy for us.
1: Yeah.
0: It feels like we were just talking about our reopening. So for the interesting part of, well, one of many interesting parts about COVID, which I hope you hope one day have a podcast where you don't have to talk about COVID.
1: It'll be a great day one day.
0: As you can imagine, glass blowing is not an easy thing to do when you share a blowpipe with strangers from around the world.
1: Yeah, not bad for an upper respiratory.
0: No, it's not a great thing. So we are excited, though. It feels like this summer is going to be the point when artists from are comfortable collaborating and working together again. So one of the things we're looking forward to is really getting back to business with our visiting artist program.
1: Okay.
0: On a typical, you know, normal year, we have between 30 and 40 artists that come to work in our hot shop.
1: Oh, that's incredible.
0: They come from here, from around the world. Mm-hmm. Like, we have an artist on Wallström in March that's coming from Sweden and books 2 weeks in the hot shop every year because they're the only people that can help her her work.
1: Is it just like one artist who comes, or do they bring their whole team?
0: It depends on the person. Yeah, they're welcome to bring whoever. But we have a fabulous hot shop team here in the museum, and they are always the core four people that help
1: I gotta say, that's one of my favorite parts of this museum, just that you have the viewing arena built into yes. the art shop.
0: So. Man, and a pro tip, we just opened, as a side note, a new cafe in Calmo.
1: Oh, okay.
0: And my favorite thing to do is to get lunch to go and eat it in the hot shop. It's the best.
1: Hey, dinner and a show.
0: Yeah, exactly. But having the rotation of artists and getting to see a different project every week yeah. really is the heart and soul of what we do. So we've been missing that energy here a lot in the last 2 years.
1: Glad it's on its way back.
0: Yeah, it's totally. We've been enjoying mostly local mm-hmm. artists who don't have to get on a plane yeah. and travel here. So we've been.
1: Makes sense.
0: I think we've had maybe a dozen residencies since we reopened. So okay. we're there, and in between, the Hot Shop team always has something makes exciting sense. Going on.
1: But, yeah, definitely.
0: The other, we have a couple of new exhibitions coming between awesome. Now and the summer. We were really lucky to receive a pretty remarkable 300 or 400 object collection from a former board member
1: okay.
0: of ours, his Robert Minkoff. And we are showcasing sort of the biggest, the greatest hits and best and brightest from his collection in an exhibition called Boundless Curiosity, which opens on April 2nd.
1: Boundless Curiosity.
0: And it, what I'm excited, I've been really loving learning about the collection, because Robert, our collector, was really tenacious about saying, okay, that's something new in glass. Who's oh, wow. doing it the best, and how can okay. I own what they made?
1: That,
0: so, like,
1: that is the kind of collector you yeah, want to have.
0: Yeah, and the collection yeah. is really diverse. There is, for example, a full Lazy Boy size armchair that's made of this really thin spider web of
1: that's,
0: glass.
1: That's insane.
0: Yeah, and a big, maybe a your height, a more yeah. than 6 foot tall glass panel that hangs on the wall.
1: Okay.
0: It's made of a solid sheet of oh, wow. really colorful detailed glass.
1: That's insane.
0: So it's just a, like, if you want to see all of the possibilities of what you can do
1: yeah.
0: with glass as an art medium, it's going to be,
1: yeah,
0: it's going to be in this show.
1: I think that's something that people definitely need to come here to learn about, just because you think of glassware, people think like, oh yeah, there's like bowls, and I saw a chandelier
0: right.
1: once. It's like, no, they can make massive pieces.
0: Totally.
1: It's,
0: and,
1: it's
0: and we sort of tend to get stuck in the, you know, that's what I got as a wedding gift,
1: yep.
0: the Waterford crystal
1: yeah.
0: part, which we actually do have downstairs right now. We have an Art Deco show of works by Renee Lalique that'll
1: okay.
0: be up through the summer.
1: Nice.
0: If you want to like learn more about why what your grandma gave you for a wedding gift is so important. And then the other exhibition, we're going to refresh our permanent collection gallery,
1: mm-hmm.
0: and we're doing it along with the music that artists listen to while they work in the hot shop. So
1: oh,
0: we're
1: wow.
0: asking each artist to make a Spotify
1: yeah.
0: playlist for what they listen to while they make
1: okay.
0: the things in the gallery. So just to cool. keep the, it's hard. The hot shop is such a magnetic
1: yeah,
0: draw
1: definitely.
0: That we're always working on. You know, if you've been to the museum, we have that big grand hall.
1: Yep.
0: So we're working on keeping that environment and that experience
1: okay.
0: happening in the gallery.
1: Okay.
0: So that'll be a fun,
1: yeah,
0: you know,
1: totally,
0: twist on what
1: yeah,
0: we
1: totally immersive experience.
0: Yeah, yeah, yeah.
1: Like, get
0: and just
1: juices flowing.
0: I was thinking about it a lot as, you know, all of the articles last year about working from home
1: yeah.
0: and reinvigorating your workspace. So
1: mm-hmm.
0: having artists do have been working from home forever.
1: Yeah, sadly,
0: <That's what>
1: yes.
0: So to sort of take that thing and maybe help people revitalize
1: yeah.
0: their, you know, new.
1: No, that's
0: reality.
1: That's awesome. One of the fun little pieces of the museum that I really enjoy is just seeing all the children's art collaborations in the
0: nice.
1: Front hallway. Do you have any favorite pieces of that?
0: Yeah.
1: Are you gonna try to expand that?
0: Yeah,
1: program?
0: Yeah. So those are from our Kids Design Glass program, which we're
1: yeah.
0: still doing
1: okay.
0: Once a month during the school year, so
1: okay.
0: September to May. And the way those pieces come about is that kids age 12 and under submit drawings with artist statements to our hot shop, and they pick one a month
1: mm-hmm.
0: and invite the kid and their family to the hot shop to be the designer.
1: Oh, nice.
0: While they recreate that drawing as faithfully as they can,
1: yeah.
0: Which is always adorable.
1: Yeah, definitely.
0: I think the youngest one we have was made by a 2-year-old. It is so cute. So the family gets to come, and then the Hot Shop team makes two. So the kid and the family get to walk away with one, and we keep the other for our collection.
1: Oh, nice.
0: So they're always, they're a big hit. We always have some on display.
1: Yeah.
0: And they're hilarious. My favorite one downstairs right now is Sock Nest Monster, which is the monster that takes the socks out of the dryer and eats them, which is why you don't have pairs anymore.
1: I knew there was something.
0: Yeah.
1: I'm glad they caught him finally.
0: So did 8-year-old Alex.
1: Now, that sounds awesome. And just for those of you who've never actually seen a normal Hot Shop, let alone the massive one here in the museum, it is... The only way I can describe it is, like, just massive ovens full of what looks like molten magma.
0: It is actually hotter than magma.
1: Oh,
0: so,
1: wow.
0: One of my fun facts is that the lava that comes out of Kilauea on Hawaii is 2,100 degrees, and the glass in our furnace is 2,300.
1: Bragging rights, no big deal.
0: Yeah, right. So if you can't get to Hawaii, come when we open the door, you'll feel like you're there.
1: Yeah, definitely an awesome thing to see. Thinking a bit outside the museum, are you guys involved with the Chihuly Bridge and overhang and all of those things?
0: Yes and no.
1: Okay.
0: So the bridge of glass is what connects the museum over the railway tracks to Pacific Avenue and UWT and the courthouse.
1: Yes.
0: Dale designed it with Arthur Erickson when we were being built.
1: Okay.
0: And the city of Tacoma funded it. So it was built by the city as a sort of a welcome to the family for the museum. And it is...
1: Not a bad welcome gift.
0: Not a bad welcome. And it is a cool way
1: to
0: get a good cup of coffee from here.
1: Yeah. Oh, yeah. Between the underwater scene and just all the different vases. And I'm drawing a blank on the actual collection names right now.
0: Yeah, there's
1: the Venetians.
0: There's a Venetian wall. Yeah. There's two big... They kind of look like rock candies.
1: Yeah, like
0: except
1: glacier
0: they're like,
1: columns.
0: Yeah,
1: or
0: they're
1: something.
0: Like 35 feet tall. And then there's the... The C-form installation.
1: Yes, thank you. I love, just walking that, and especially with out-of-town friends, and, like, there's a lot of, like, weird glass things here. It's like, you realize this is, like, priceless art just over the highway.
0: Yeah, exactly. And
1: real casual.
0: And if you want more priceless art, there's more, if you get into the courthouse, they have a whole bunch of
1: like,
0: deals work also. It's everywhere.
1: The Chihuly Trail from the courthouse to over the bridge to the museum.
0: Well, like we
1: were
0: saying,
1: he's
0: our celebrated, son.
1: Yeah, absolutely. Absolutely incredible. Do you have any favorite little stories from the Glass Museum or any specific exhibits that come to mind that you enjoy here?
0: Man, so many. A lot of people ask us if you're out in front of the museum between the entrance and Social Bar and Grill, there's a giant pool installation. That story on that, it's called Fluent Steps.
1: Yes.
0: It was designed by Martin Blank, who was a pretty prominent member of Dale Chihuly's team, who then became his own.
1: Not to sound totally random in this, but I've watched a lot of Chihuly's glassblowing videos. Is Martin Blank the famous gray tank top dude with the long hair?
0: That is William Morris.
1: He has a name.
0: He has a name and a legacy.
1: Everyone knows, like, who's gray tank top dude that is always around Chihuly?
0: That's Billy
1: He's
0: Morris.
1: Just gray tank top dude. Okay, well, there's a name to that mystery.
0: Yes.
1: Sorry, go on.
0: I solved it for you. So Martin came to the museum shortly after we opened. The pools were originally designed by Arthur Erickson to be art
1: naturally
0: installations. Because why not put glass in a giant pool? So Martin, over I think like 64 days of residencies, made Fluent Steps, and
1: that's incredible.
0: Inspired by the steam evaporating off of a cup of coffee. So we got a cool Northwest theme.
1: Say in the summertime, just like the sun hits the water just right, reflecting, refracting through it. It's
0: totally
1: so
0: gorgeous. It is a cool. You don't even have to come in the building to see what other stories?
1: So I highly recommend you do go in the building, though. There's incredible stuff. Yeah.
0: The person that really has good stories is our Hot Shop director, Ben Cobb. There's always with we've been lucky to have Dale and his team come for residencies.
1: Mm-hmm.
0: Throughout the years, those are always kind of crazy, surreal events.
1: Yeah, I believe it.
0: What I've really enjoyed about working here is how many communities are impacted by glass. We had an exhibition a while ago now, maybe 6 or 8 years ago, of engravers from Waterford, Ireland. So the crystal, like, again, with yes. things you got for your wedding gift,
1: yeah.
0: That company's trademark was sold and purchased by, like, a Japanese conglomerate.
1: Mm-hmm.
0: So the result has been the, like, reduction of their factory.
1: Oh, no.
0: So there's this community of master engravers that have, yeah. like, we had a series of them over for residencies, like, the gentleman who designs awards for the queen or, you know, the real Olympic little... torch, like the Olympic oh, torch.
1: Real casual little items.
0: Right. But they have always worked for Waterford. They've yeah. never had any creative space
1: yeah.
0: to do their own thing. So an artist, Irish artist named Roisin de Boutelier came here and made them like blanks, like yeah. blown glass blanks to try to engrave their own stuff for the first time. So we got to
1: incredible.
0: Send, you know, display that here and then send it to Dublin.
1: Okay.
0: Yeah. Nice. So there's all sort of like around the world, there are communities that
1: yeah
0: are impacted by glass. So it is fun to bring all of those stories here to Tacoma.
1: Yeah. That's awesome that you can serve as like that hub.
0: Yeah. It's a lot of fun.
1: For all you listeners out there, that was Katie Buckingham, the curator of the Museum of Glass on the Foss Waterway in downtown Tacoma. Highly recommend you come check out this literal global hub of creativity and beauty. Katie, thank you so much for your time today.
0: Oh, it's a pleasure. I hope you guys will come down and see the museum.
1: Looking forward to it. This has been Joe Boma with another Grit City story.

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1: Like now?
0: Yeah.
1: Oh. 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

0: Come in. Welcome. I'm E.G. Marshall. We marvel at those people who possess what is known as second sight, or the ability to see that which is not present. And well, we may, for there are so many of us who don't even have first sight, and either cannot or will not see what is actual, visible, and tangible, and standing right there in front of our noses.
1: Papa, I won't marry him.
2: What's wrong with him?
1: Nothing's wrong with him.
2: Then why do you object, Maria?
1: I don't love him.
2: Well, of course not. How could you love him? Love comes after marriage, not before.
1: Papa, I'm warning you. If you try to make me marry him, I'll...
2: You'll what?
1: I don't know, Papa. But I'll do something.
0: Our mystery drama, Madame Sirocco, was written especially for the Mystery Theater by Sam Dan and stars Earl Hammond and Bryna Rayburn.
3: I'll be back shortly with Act One.

0: neighborhood is called Old Town. It is where the original settlers built their first log cabins and then tore them down to build huge Victorian mansions. The old settlers moved away and new settlers took their places. They were mostly from Central Europe, and they still proudly maintain many of the customs of the old countries. The old mansions had been cut up into apartments, all of them except the great house on Taylor Place. It belongs to Johannes Svetik, who came here many years ago with nothing. By dint of labor, energy, and intelligence, he created a thriving business and bought this home to be his very own. And yet, while he has achieved the American dream, in so many respects, he is still very much old country.
1: Your soup, Papa.
2: Why are you serving the supper, Maria? Trying to help Lena again? It isn't right. It's her job. You must learn how to treat servants properly or else they walk all over you.
1: Well, Lena isn't here, Papa.
2: No, why not? Her night off is Sunday.
1: Well, she wasn't feeling well.
2: How do you know?
1: She said so.
2: And so you let her go?
1: To the doctor, Papa. But she did cook supper first.
2: Yes. If she weren't such a good cook, she'd be out of here long ago. I'll talk to her when she gets back. Now, let me tell you what happened today. Peter Benko came to the shop to see me. You wonder what he came to see me about?
1: Oh, no, Papa.
2: Well, he came to see me about you. He likes you very much. What have you got to say about that, huh?
1: Well, that's nice.
2: He wants to marry you.
1: But, Papa, he's an old man.
2: Old? What do you mean, old?
1: Well,
2: My father was 75 when he married his third wife, and he had two more children.
1: I only feel
2: that... Old? When a man is old, he has experience and knowledge. I think people do not know how to get old in America. Peter Benko is not an old man.
1: Oh, Papa.
2: Can he be more than 10 years older than you?
1: No.
2: So what's the matter?
1: Well, he behaves like an old man. And besides, I don't love him.
2: What kind of stupid thing is that to say?
1: Oh, please, Papa.
2: Of course you don't love him. How could you love him? You don't really know him. But you'll love him later. Later, after you've had his children and cooked his supper. That's when married people get to know each other and love each other. Ask me. I've been married 2 times. I love both my wives. But later. Love comes later.
1: But, Papa, that's not the way they do things here.
2: Sure, here they do things better, huh? With the divorces and separations and living together, one day with this one day with that one. Here, it's better, huh?
1: No, Papa.
2: Maria, you know I want to do what is best for you, huh?
1: Yes.
2: So trust me. Ah, come on, say you trust me. I know the best. He is a man going to make you happy. Come. Say you're going to trust me, huh?
1: Yes, Papa.
2: Thursday night, he'll be here for supper. All right, Maria?
1: All right.
2: Maria, you're going to be happy. Hey, where are you going?
1: I'm not hungry, Papa. I think I'll go for a walk.
2: A walk where?
1: Just down the block. Maybe I'll go see my friend Sophie.
2: All right. Just don't stay out too late now. So, how are you this morning, Lena?
3: Me? Ah, I got the miseries.
2: It is not Maria's business to serve me my supper.
3: My sister was sick last night.
2: Maria says you told her you were sick.
3: We were both sick.
2: I pay you very good money.
3: I think I'm going to quit.
2: Now, Lena, you mustn't be too quick-tempered.
3: I've been working all my life. It's too much. You want eggs?
2: Why isn't Maria eating breakfast?
3: Because she isn't here, that's why.
2: Where would she go so early in the morning? She knows I want her to always have breakfast with me.
3: You must have forgot. She wasn't eating home last night.
2: Well, yeah, after supper, she went to her friend Sophie's house.
3: And then she stayed over.
2: What are you saying?
3: Well, she must have. I came back late. Must have been 1:30, 2:00 in the morning. I passed by her room. The door was open. I could see she wasn't in bed.
2: Well, she didn't say to me she would stay over.
3: Hey, she's 21 years old, you know.
2: Why didn't she tell me? This friend, Sylvie, what is her number?
3: It's on the telephone table.
2: She really should have told me. What does this say?

0: Hello?
1: Yeah?
0: Is this Maria's friend, Sylvie?
1: Oh, yeah. Who's this?
0: This is Maria's father, Mr. Sledek. I should like to speak to Maria.
1: Maria? She's not here.
0: Oh, I see. She's already left for home, huh?
1: No, I mean, she hasn't been here.
0: Oh, wait. She didn't stay at your house last night?
2: Mr. Sredic, we're here to help you. My name is Lieutenant Luther. We will do everything we can.
0: Have you ever lost a daughter?
2: Well, now, we don't know that you've lost
0: her. But where can she be?
2: What time did she leave the house?
0: It was maybe 7, 7:30.
2: Mm-hmm. And where was she going?
0: For a walk, to see her friend, Sophie Demchuk.
2: Who lives where?
0: Well, on Pershing Street. It's just 2 blocks. But she didn't go there.
2: Well, where did she go?
0: I don't know.
2: Well, has she ever left the house before like this? I mean, without telling you what her plans were.
0: My daughter's still a young girl. She does not make plans without telling me.
2: She is over 21.
0: She still lives under my roof.
2: Do you have any idea where she might have gone?
0: No.
2: Well, could she have visited a relative or another friend?
0: Oh, no, no. She would have told me.
2: Mm-hmm. And what was she wearing?
0: What was she wearing?
2: Yes.
0: Well, I don't know.
2: But you were sitting at the table having supper. Surely you noticed.
0: Well, a brown sweater mm-hmm. and a brown skirt, I think.
2: Now, did she have any boyfriend?
0: No, she had no time for foolishness. Besides, she was engaged to be married.
2: Huh? To whom?
0: Mr. Peter Benko. It was something we would announce later.
2: Did she have any money?
0: Money? Why would she need money?
2: Well, if she's running away, she needs money.
0: No, she is not running away. Why?
2: I don't know.
0: She was happy, very happy.
2: Was she?
0: I don't know. Is it possible for a woman ever to be happy?
2: Is there anyone at all who could give me any useful information?
0: I don't know. I don't know.
3: Yeah, I'm the cook.
2: Who else lives in this house?
3: Just the three of us.
2: Pretty big place.
3: Oh, a lot of work. I've got to get someone in all the time to help clean. It ain't easy.
2: Now, you say you came home between 1 and 2 in the morning.
3: Yeah.
2: And you passed by her room and noticed that she wasn't there. Now, did you think that it might have been out of the ordinary?
3: Yeah.
2: Well, why didn't you do something?
3: Do what? Wake up the old man and say, hey, where's Maria? If she wasn't home, she must have spent the night elsewhere. With a friend.
2: I see. Did she do that often?
3: Not often enough.
2: What does that mean?
3: Ah, it's a wonder she didn't go crazy around here.
2: Why?
3: Well, you spoke to the old man. You got the picture.
2: Mm. Do you think that she ran away?
3: She should have. But no, I don't think so.
2: Why not?
3: How could she run away? She was scared of the whole world. Besides, where could she go?
2: Mm. What do you think happened?
3: I think somebody's got her. I mean, what else makes any sense?
2: Well, Mr. Bellino, last night at about 8 o'clock, you were closing the store.
4: Hmm? Yeah, 8 o'clock.
2: Yeah. And as you were closing the door, you saw Maria Svedek.
4: Yeah, that's right.
2: Did she say anything to you?
4: Oh, sure. Polite she is. She said, good evening, Mr. Bellino. Hmm.
2: Did she stop to talk?
4: No, she kept walking.
2: Do you have any idea where she might have been going?
4: No, I don't.
2: Yes, well, did she seem upset in any way?
4: No, I thought she was okay.
2: I see. Now, where was she headed?
4: Just down the block.
2: You didn't hear anything that might suggest that she might have run into trouble?
4: No.
2: All right. Okay. Thank you, Mr. Bellino.
4: I hope I've been a help.
5: Oh, he was strict with her. I mean, she really had to walk the line.
2: Yes, well, Miss Demchuk, do you know where she could have gone?
5: I can't imagine.
2: Was she really unhappy at home?
5: Well, if it was me, I would have walked out long ago.
2: I see. Well, she didn't work. What did she do with herself all day?
5: Oh, she read books. She watched the TV. She got the movies.
2: I see. Was this enough for her?
5: Maybe not, but it was what her father wanted. He wanted to keep a home away from, well, all the corruption influences.
2: Oh? She wasn't allowed to have any boyfriends?
5: Oh, she was allowed, but the old man made it so tough on everybody, if you can get the picture.
2: Yes, so her fiancé, Mr. Benko?
5: Yeah. Well, he's got money, and he isn't really a bad guy, but he's no young girl's idea of excitement. Actually, I don't know why you're asking all these questions.
2: You don't?
5: No. What's the use? She was walking down the street, and some guy, you know the kind of weirdos we've got running around loose, one of them just did away with her. I mean, what else could have happened?

What could have happened? Here we have shy, retiring Maria Svetik, a girl who is so completely dominated by her father, she's almost afraid to breathe without his permission. And yet, she told him she was going to one place, and she obviously had plans to be somewhere else. Are there hidden facets to Maria Svetik? Act 2 may yield the answer.

0: still waters run deep, said a poet named Mr. John Lyly. Well, actually, what he said was, where yon brook runneth smoothest, there is the water deepest, which amounts to the same thing. Sometimes noise and movement are merely false faces for true inactivity and emptiness. You may find the greatest turbulence deep in the hidden and quiet places.
1: I hope you have news for me, Lieutenant.
2: Well, I'm not sure, Mr. Svedek. I want you to look at this pocketbook.
1: Oh.
2: Do you recognize it, Mr. Svedek?
1: Sure, it belongs to Maria.
2: Are you positive?
1: Yes, I remember. She said she had to have a new bag, a navy blue bag, you know? And I remember I said, here's money, and she brought it home. Where'd you find it?
2: Just a block away from Bolino's candy store. It was turned into the station house. There was nothing in it.
1: Well, it's hers. It must be 5 years old, more, maybe. What are you going to do now?
2: Well, this proves that when she got about a block away from the candy store, she just vanished.
1: But people live there. Somebody must have seen something or heard something.
2: Oh, we have been all through the neighborhood. We've been asking anybody who has any information at all to come forward.
1: Yeah?
2: We're doing everything we can.
1: My little girl has been away for 3 days, Lieutenant. I am not blaming you. But I must do something. Try something else.
2: I'm here again, Miss Demchik.
3: Hey, it's okay, Lieutenant.
2: I was hoping that something might have occurred to you that just might help us.
3: I don't know. I've been trying to think.
2: Anything. I mean, anything. Any little incident. Perhaps something that seemed insignificant at the time.
3: Yeah, I know what you mean.
2: Did she mention any names?
3: Of whom?
2: Of anybody.
3: No, we just talk about, you know, the usual things.
2: Mm-hmm.
3: Most of the time we listen to records, watch the TV and so forth.
2: Miss Demchik, look, try to think along these lines. She was a girl who always obeyed her father, right?
3: Oh, yeah.
2: And now, do you, to the best of your knowledge, know of any time when she had disobeyed him?
3: Oh, no.
2: Did she ever lie to him?
3: I don't think so. She wouldn't. I guess she's the kind who couldn't.
2: But she did, the other night. Now, she told him she was coming here. Evidently, she had no intention of doing that. Where could she have been going?
3: I don't know.
2: Well, what could she have been thinking about?
3: I don't have any idea.
2: Now, Miss Demchik, you're the only young person I can talk to. Now, she had no other friends. I have to know what was in this girl's mind. Older people, or her father, the cook, Lena, you see, they live in a different world.
3: Oh, they sure do.
2: Well, what does that mean?
3: Well, nothing, really. It's just... And the older a person is, the less he or she remembers how it was to be young, you know?
2: Yeah, but she confided in you, now, didn't she?
3: Confided? No, you couldn't say that.
2: But you were her closest friend.
3: Yeah.
2: Well, wouldn't she tell you things?
3: Now, I think she was afraid.
2: Afraid of what?
3: Afraid maybe I'd laugh at her. Oh, I never would, but she was so sensitive, and maybe she was afraid I'd laugh at her father. Maybe he gave her a hard time, but he was still her father.
2: Was she afraid of anything else? Now think. Anything in her manner that might have suggested something was really bothering her?
3: Maybe. I guess she seemed kind of sad about something.
2: Yes?
3: Well, that's it.
2: Sad? And you can't tell me why?
3: I'm sorry, Lieutenant, but I really wish I could. It's just... I can't figure it out either.
2: Yes, well, all right. Thank you, Miss Demchik. If you hear anything or find out anything, please let me know.
3: Oh, sure. But, Lieutenant, what does she have to say about all this?
2: What does who have to say?
3: This lady. You know, the one Mr. Svedek asked to help out.
2: What lady is this?
3: Oh, I read it in today's paper. Her name is Madame Sirocco.
2: Madame Sirocco?
3: Yeah. Wait a sec. You see? Here it is. You see, desperate father enlists aid of psychic. Madame Sirocco agrees to establish spiritual contact with missing girl.
4: Mr. Sredic, now this is crazy.
1: Maybe.
4: Now, these people, they prey on people like you who are deeply troubled.
1: But she is a good woman.
4: How do you know?
1: I know. You can feel these things.
4: Oh, boy. Mr. Sredic, I could show you hundreds of cases in the files.
1: If you could show me my daughter, this would not be necessary.
4: Madame Sirocco is a con artist.
5: Hello. Are you talking about me?
4: Then who are you?
5: Madame Sirocco. I am working for Mr. Svetik.
4: You mean you're working on Mr. Svetik?
1: Lieutenant, this fine woman is a guest in my house.
4: Mr. Svetik, could you excuse us for just a minute? I'd like to talk to this lady in private.
1: Sure. And you should help each other.
4: What are you doing here?
5: He hired me.
4: Now, just a minute.
5: You're not doing too well, Lieutenant. Why don't we compare notes?
4: Compare notes on what and why?
5: At this time, we happen to be two of a trade. We're both looking for the same person, Maria Svetik.
4: What did you say your name was?
5: Madame Sirocco.
4: Madame Sirocco. What does Sirocco mean?
5: A warm wind from the east.
4: Oh, well, I'll tell you what else it means. It means your real name is Thelma Heffinger. Why did you change it?
5: Is it illegal to change one's name?
4: No, but it is suspicious. Now, madam, a hustle is a hustle. But to take advantage of a father's vulnerability...
5: I am only trying to help.
4: What you are doing is illegal.
5: Is it? I only promised I would reach his daughter spiritually, Lieutenant. I approach you filled with the spirit of cooperation.
4: This is a job for scientific police work.
5: Has scientific police work yielded any tangible results so far? Let me contact her spirit.
4: Contact her spirit?
5: You have not been able to contact her body.
4: Look, I really don't have time for this kind of nonsense.
5: Lieutenant, why do you fight me? Why do you refuse to open your mind to an infinite variety of other possibilities?
4: Madam, I am telling you, watch your step. Luther. No, sir, Inspector. No, we don't have any leads, and we don't have any clues. No, and we don't even have any theories. But we are doing the best we can. Yes, Inspector, absolutely, sir. Just as soon as possible. What does he want? Miracles?
5: If you analyze certain miracles...
4: How did you get in here?
5: You will see where they have a basis in rationality.
4: What do you want?
5: You're in trouble, aren't you?
4: Mm.
5: You have nothing to show for your investigation. You have not developed the proper spiritual envelope.
4: Well, I'll have to ask you to leave.
5: Will that make you feel better?
4: Oh, you bet.
5: Why don't you like me? I'm really a very pleasant person. That's because I am in tune with the spirits. I have the psychic support of the universe. I offer it to you.
4: To answer your question, why I don't like you? You are building up her father's hopes, and it's wrong. Because I don't think he'll ever see his daughter again.
5: Well, I do.
4: Somebody got a hold of her.
5: You're saying she was kidnapped.
4: No, there'd be a note. This is worse.
5: You're saying she is dead.
4: I'm saying I'm very much afraid.
5: Oh, let me help you. If she is dead, you have nothing to lose.
4: Oh, how can I be a party to this kind of mumbo-jumbo?
5: No one will ever know that you and I are working together.
4: Why do we have to work together? You say you can contact her spirit. What do you need me for? Oh, go ahead. Hold your seance or whatever it is you do and find her. Who's stopping you?
5: I need your help.
4: You do?
5: The more facts I know... the more steeped I can become in the spirituality. Oh. Let it be our secret, Lieutenant.
4: Mm-hmm.
5: What do you have to lose? Tell me everything you know.
4: It adds up to exactly this now. Maria Svetik, age 21, blonde hair, blue eyes, height 5 feet 6, weight 115, wearing a brown skirt and brown sweater, carrying a navy blue bag, walks out of the house 7:30 at night. She is last seen by a storekeeper 3 blocks away. Now, 4 blocks away, her purse is found empty, period. There, stop. What do you make out of that?
5: May I see the purse?
4: What for?
5: Because it was part of a configuration that made up Miss Maria Svetik at a certain place, at a given point in time.
4: All right. I've got it in the drawer here. Here you are.
5: I see.
4: Well, what do you see?
5: A great deal.
4: Oh, I am sure you do. Have you made spiritual contact yet?
5: I am approaching the outer zone.
4: Hey, good.
5: Come with me.
4: Where?
5: Out to the Svetik house and up to her room.
4: Why?
5: Isn't it obvious?
4: Oh, to me, the only thing that's obvious is that I am falling for a hustle. And that's because I'm at square one and ground zero. I'm grabbing at straws. All right, why do we have to go to her room? I have already been there.
5: Well, I must see it for myself. It's where she lived, spent most of her life. And it's where her hopes, her dreams, her plans were formed.
4: Maybe I shouldn't have asked.
5: I am reaching out to her spirit.
4: Sure.
5: But spirits can only respond to familiar nuances.
4: Is that so?
5: Her spirit and mine must be perfectly in tune. I must familiarize myself with the people and the things in her life. I must feel those emanations that still remain in her room.
4: Well, I must say, Madame Sirocco, you have got a line of patter that could make you a fortune. Provided you don't get yourself arrested first.

0: We have science on the one hand and the supernatural on the other. That is, if you must have neat and concise labels for things. But the basic problem is that things will defy neat and concise definitions. Things cannot be conveniently cubbyholed. Sometimes it is science that offers us the unfathomable mystery, while the supernatural presents us with a logical conclusion.
1: This is her room.
2: Yeah, I have been through it.
1: What were you looking for?
2: Clues. I couldn't find a thing.
1: But this room abounds in clues. See, how charming. What lovely taste this girl has. What an artistic use of color and design. How neatly everything is kept. Oh, look at those attractive handbags and shoes. How all of her accessories match. Mm-hmm,
2: but I am talking about clues that give me a lead.
1: Ah, yes. But they have given me a lead. Yes, the component parts of her spirit begin to form themselves.
2: Oh, is that a fact?
1: Yes, and I feel that I shall be able to reach out to her very soon.
2: Well, I can only say I hope so.
1: Yes, the positive vibrations, they become stronger.
2: Look, don't put on this act for my benefit.
1: You have spoken to whom?
2: Everybody.
1: And what have you learned?
2: I told you, nothing.
1: I have already spoken with her father. And the servant Lena, I have learned a great deal.
2: Such as?
1: It is all part of the force that is building within me to make my spirit known to hers.
2: That's an answer you don't get to hear every day.
1: I have yet to speak with Mr. Bellino and with Mr. Peter Benko.
2: Well, I wish you all the luck in the world. And I have to warn you.
1: Again?
2: Do not imply that you are working in an official or even an unofficial capacity with the police. Yeah, I seen her. You writing this up for a paper, huh?
1: Yes. I am gathering material.
2: Yeah, well, the name's Bellino, Vincent Bellino.
1: Yes, Mr. Bellino. You did see Marie Svetik.
2: Yeah, just for a minute. Less. Just long enough to say hello.
1: Long enough to be sure it was Maria Svetik.
2: Oh, sure.
1: To see what she was wearing.
2: Yeah, brown.
1: And she still had the purse.
2: Oh, yeah. I remember. She was holding the pocketbook.
1: Her manner. Did she appear to be upset?
2: Yeah, that's what the cops asked. Was she upset? No, I wouldn't say so.
1: You are sure?
2: Yeah, positive. She just gave me that same nice smile and said, good evening, Mr. Bellino.
1: So, she did not appear to be disturbed in any way.
2: Yeah, that's right.
1: And looking back at it now, don't you think that might be rather odd?
2: Why would I think so?
1: Well, she's very carefully raised. She's probably doing something for the first time in her life. She's about to disobey her father. When she passed your store, she had already disobeyed him. She was not headed for her friend Sophie's house. I would imagine she would be disturbed in some way.
2: Yeah, now that you mention it. I wonder what that means.
1: We are reaching for the answer, Mr. Bellino. We have been guided to it in ways that are beyond human comprehension at this time.
2: Yeah. Whatever that means, it sounds pretty good to me. Who did you say you were?
1: I am a friend of Mr. Svetik's. My name is Madame Sirocco.
3: Please to come in.
1: Thank you, Mr. Benko.
3: I should be at my office, but I'm so upset about Maria. I don't know what to think. Maria, she's been missing 4 days by now.
1: Mr. Benko, you are her fiancé.
3: Well, it's not official yet.
1: But you are the man in her life.
3: Well, yes.
1: Therefore, there is a closeness between you. And you should know more about her than anyone else. In certain ways.
3: No, I didn't. I don't know her very well.
1: But you want to marry her.
3: Yes.
1: Without knowing her?
3: She is good.

0: person. She must be. She comes from a good family. I am a good person. We would be good to each other. Why not get married?
1: Yes, why not?
0: Is something else more important?
1: Didn't you ever talk to her?
0: Oh, yes, yes. I would see her on the street. We would say hello, nice day. This kind of thing. Sometimes we would meet in church or at a society. You know, dances, parties.
1: How often did you go out with her?
0: She didn't go out very much. You're helping to find Maria?
1: Yes.
0: I'm so sorry. I haven't been able to tell you anything.
1: I wouldn't say that, Mr. Benko. The fact is, you have told me everything. Ah, it's the lieutenant, yes?
2: Madam, I'm afraid it's up to you. Listen to me. I'm actually taking you seriously. If this ever becomes known...
1: I am your friend. Would I tell anybody? Perhaps the reward will help.
2: What reward?
1: I suggested to her father that he announce one. He did. $10,000.
2: Well, I hope it does something.
1: Well, it might assist the spirits to assert themselves.
2: You mean the spirits can be influenced by rewards?
1: Oh, the spirits have motives that are too mysterious for any of us to comprehend.
2: Well, that reward had better not wind up in your pocket, Madame Sirocco.
1: Why not? If I find Maria Svetik, shall I not be entitled to it?
2: I don't know. But you have to be doing something wrong.
1: Besides, I won't keep the money. It will all go to the spirits.
2: Sure.
1: Shall you join me this evening?
2: What for?
1: For a meeting of the spirits.
2: Whose?
1: Mine and Maria Svetik's.
2: And where is this meeting going to take place?
1: I don't know yet. How can I predict what the spirits intend to do?
2: Well, call me when you find out.
1: Of course.
2: Yes, yes. Oh, hello.
3: Lieutenant, Madame Sirocco.
2: Hello. Do you know what time it is?
3: It's only 1:30 a.m. You do go to bed early.
2: Yeah.
3: You asked me to call you when I found out where the spirits are going to meet. Would you care to be present?
2: Where?
3: At the Svetik Mansion.
2: At this hour?
3: I'm sorry. I had nothing to say about the arrangements. Shall I see you?
1: Lieutenant, I waited outside for you.
2: What are you going to do, wake these people up?
1: Oh, no. I have a key.
2: How did you get a key?
1: I told Mr. Svetik that I must be free to come and go at all hours in order to be free to coalesce, as it were, with the spirits. Oh, isn't this a magnificent place?
2: Yeah.
1: Huge, lofty, filled with all sorts of, well, spiritual debris.
2: Are we going inside?
1: Certainly. And not a sound now. Fortunately, there is a moon. We can see without turning on the lights.
2: Well, what do we do now?
1: Well, we must go to the kitchen.
2: Well, why the kitchen?
1: Because that's where the spirits have decided to meet. Don't make a sound. There, through that door.
2: How could I ever write this up in a report?
1: Why bother? Now, let us sit down at the table.
2: Well, what's going to happen?
1: Wait and see.
2: Okay. I'm waiting.
1: Shh.
2: What is it?
1: I have reached her.
2: You have?
1: My spirit has reached hers.
2: Yeah?
1: Yes. We are making contact. The awareness is spreading between us. Hello, Maria. Hello.
2: Is she saying anything?
1: Please, be quiet. These spiritual things are very tenuous. Yes, Maria. Yes, we mean you no harm. I know. His spirit is rather gruff, but he's really a very nice man.
0: Look, don't involve me in this, huh?
1: I am sorry, but you're here, and your spirit is very much a part of things. We are going to have much more than just the spirit. Oh, my goodness. Do you know what we are going to have?
0: No.
1: Materialization. Don't make a sound. Don't say a word. Lieutenant, look. The door. It's going to open.
0: What? Why, it's
1: Maria.
0: What are you doing here?
1: Oh, isn't it obvious? She's hungry. Go ahead, child. You are headed for the refrigerator. Don't let us stop you.
0: Maria, where were you?
1: She was here all the time. She was in the attic.
0: No, just a minute.
4: Oh, please. I was so frightened.
0: Frightened of what?
4: That he would make me marry Peter Benko. You don't know. You don't understand. I don't want to marry Peter Benko.
0: Now, what is wrong with Peter Benko?
1: Lieutenant.
4: He's an old man.
0: Well, he's not that old.
4: But Papa wanted me to. And I can never say no to Papa. I just thought I would go away for a while. And maybe things would be different.
5: What's all the noise down here? Maria.
4: Papa.
5: Maria. Where have you been?
4: Papa, I've been thinking, Papa.
5: Do you know what I have been going through for the past 4 days?
4: Do you know what I have been going through for the past 21 years? Papa, I will not marry Peter Benko.
5: Now, Maria, I know the man who's best for you.
4: Maybe I don't want the man who's best for me. Maybe I want the man who loves me.
5: Oh, isn't that foolish?
4: Yes. And I don't care. I will not marry Peter Benko.
5: Well, if that's the way you feel about it, why didn't you say so?
4: I did say so.
1: You didn't say so loud enough. Mr. Svetik, I found your daughter.
5: Yes. And maybe I found my daughter, too.
1: It's going to be on me, Lieutenant. After all, I just made $10,000.
2: Yeah.
1: So you see, the spirits did it after all.
2: Oh, yeah. You're a fraud. But you're also something else.
1: Oh, what is that?
2: You are a better detective than I am. Oh, I should have put it together myself.
1: Really? Do you know how to summon spirits?
2: Oh, what spirits? The whole thing lies there like a rug. A kid like that, so terrified of the world. Where would she run to? Nowhere. She'd hide at home. In that enormous place, she could hide forever.
1: Really?
2: Yeah, no, she wouldn't go off willingly with a stranger. She'd have to be taken by force. Someone would have to have seen or heard something. I should have walked around that neighborhood. I'll bet you did.
1: Oh, I had to be familiar with the abode of the spirit.
2: I would have learned that she could have doubled back and come home through a side door. And the payoff, the blue purse. She was wearing brown. Why take a navy blue purse? She had good style sense. She wanted to leave the purse on the street to make it look as if she'd been abducted. So she didn't take a purse that would go with her outfit, but the oldest one she had. Now, am I right?
1: Absolutely. And every one of those things is exactly what the spirits told me.
2: Hey, now, look. You knew that she was in that attic all the time when you told her father to post that reward. You know, ethically, you swindled him.
1: No. I educated him. For $10,000. He now knows his own daughter, and maybe even himself. That is a reasonable amount, isn't it?

Yes, and cheap at half the price, too. After all, some people pay dearly for lessons that come too late. We hope you've had a lesson. And in just a moment, you may also have a moral.

0: moral of our story is that science and the supernatural are not sworn enemies. Actually, they are close working partners. Supernatural phenomena always have rational explanations. And scientific miracles, oh, consider that term for just a moment, scientific miracles. We use it so freely, and yet what a contradiction it is. Anyhow, scientific miracles are basically supernatural achievements. Think about it. Our cast included Bryna Rayburn, Earl Hammond, Joyce Gordon, and William Griffiths. The entire production was under the direction of Hyman Brown.
1: And now, a preview of our next tale.
2: This seems to be the whole point of contention, Elwood.
3: Did I do something?
2: Well, did she?
4: Well, yes. Obviously.
3: But I'm not aware of having done anything.
4: It doesn't alter the fact. Even if it were an unconscious act, it would still disqualify her for the position.
3: Mr. Townsend, I wish you would tell me.
4: I would rather not. I was willing to let the entire episode be forgotten, and you would have been well advised to do the same.
2: Elwood, what are you trying to say?
4: As you know, Paul, I always try to avoid an unpleasantness. I was willing to let it go, take my loss quietly, and forget the entire affair.
3: Your loss?
2: Are you saying that Miss Pruitt took something?
4: Yes. Miss Pruitt stole something.
3: It's a lie.
4: It is true. Miss Pruitt is a thief.
5: This is E.G. Marshall inviting you to return to our Mystery Theater for another adventure in the macabre. Until next time, pleasant dreams.
6: What's in a name? A name is an identity, its meaning, and history. Washington State is full of such meaning and history. From the towering beauty of Tahoma to the serene waters of the Puget Sound, we will delve into the meanings of the names of the places that define our city, region, and state. This is our history. This is our sound. Aberdeen. Aberdeen is at the mouth of the Chehalis and Wishka Rivers, at the east end of Grays Harbor in southwest Grays Harbor County. An important forest product city, it was founded in 1867 by Samuel Benn. The name was chosen by B.A. Seaborg, who established fish packing plants at Aberdeen and at Iwako in Pacific County. He objected to the name Wishka and named the place for Aberdeen, Scotland. Edwin Van Sickle wrote that the second family in the Aberdeen area was the James B. Stewarts, who arrived in September 1875. Quote, Mrs. Stewart was born December 22, 1847, as Jean Brodie Kelman in Aberdeen, Scotland. She was instrumental in having Sam Benn name his new town, Aberdeen. 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

0: welcome. I'm E.G. Marshall. It does no good to argue with the inevitable. Actually, the best rebuttal you can present to a frosty north wind is a fur-lined overcoat. But isn't that the way we go through life? Arguing with the inevitable, the imponderable, the incomprehensible, and the unchangeable.
1: Who are you, Ralph?
0: Who am I?
1: Well, I fell in love with you. I thought you were what I wanted, an average guy, but that's not what I wanted at all.
0: But I am an average guy, Sylvia.
1: Oh, no. Oh, you're dangerous. Exciting. And I don't care if you go with other women. Why, a man like you, Ralph, no one woman could be enough.
0: Sylvia.
1: Well, I don't care about the others as long as I'm the one you come home to.
0: Mystery drama, You're Better Off Guilty, was written especially for the Mystery Theater by Sam Dan and stars Christopher Tabori. 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I'll be back shortly with Act One.

0: bygone days, storytellers would celebrate the death of kings. Today, kings being generally in short supply and basically out of favor, we have a brand new breed of hero, or more accurately, non-hero. You see them on the screens. You read about them in books. They're just ordinary, everyday, average fellows. They dream no great visions. They set no impossible goals. They neither challenge fortune, nor do they defy fate. Well, what can you do? It's the age we live in. And these are the materials we have to work with.
1: Who got the report?
2: Come and get it. Oh, for crying out loud, Bunny. Shut the door. How can a guy concentrate?
3: Oh, what's the matter with those guys? You'd think we never had a murder around here. Inspector Thorstadt. Oh, come on now, will you? Give me a break. She's not even cold. How do I know who killed her? Sure thing. Absolutely. The exact split second we get even a glimmer, I'll get right on the horn so you can carry out your sacred obligation to keep the public informed. Oh, what a pack of ghouls. Hey, Paul, send that guy in. You know, what's his name? Whoever he is. And don't put through any more calls from reporters, huh?
4: Pardon me, is this the...
3: Come on in. Shut the door. Let's see now. Your name is Northfield.
4: No, it's,
3: Southfield.
4: No, it's Westfield.
3: Oh, yeah. I figured it was in there someplace. And you're the one who found the body.
4: Yes, sir, I did.
3: Well, I want you to tell me the exact circumstances.
4: But I already did that.
3: Yeah?
4: Yes, I told them to the officer who came to the scene, then to a lieutenant, I believe, behind a desk, and then to a detective.
3: Yeah, well, it don't count until you tell it to me.
4: Yes, but Captain...
3: Inspector.
4: I'm only trying to say that each of them wrote down everything I said, so...
3: Yeah. Every one of those guys knows how to write. That's never been the issue. Okay. Now, according to what you said, you got it here someplace.
4: Inspector, is this going to take long?
3: Long? I don't know. As long as it takes.
4: You see, the thing is, I was due at my office at 8 o'clock.
3: Yeah?
4: It's 10:30 now, and...
3: It's a local call?
4: Yes.
3: Pick up the phone and dial 9 first.
4: Thank you. Oh, Inspector, what am I going to say?
3: Say you'll be late.
4: Hello, Miss Reimer. This is Ralph Westfield. Where am I? Well, you'll have to tell Mr. Stratton that I'm at police headquarters. There's been a murder, and I'm being asked... No, wait a minute, Miss Reimer. Miss Reimer! Inspector, how am I going to explain this?
3: Explain what?
4: Oh, what I'm doing here. Oh, Mr. Stratton. No. Am I what? No, please, wait a minute, sir. Inspector, am I being held?
3: You're being questioned.
4: Mr. Stratton, I'm being questioned. Oh, no, sir, I didn't do anything. I just happened to find the body. Just a minute, sir. I'll ask. Inspector, when will I be free to go?
3: I don't know.
4: Then I'm being held?
3: You're being questioned.
4: They're just asking me some questions, Mr. Stratton. Oh, I don't know anything about it.
3: What?
4: Well, if I don't know anything about it, why are they asking me questions? Well, it's because I found the body.
3: Oh, no, sir. I wasn't looking for it.
4: In Hewlett Park. At 7 this morning, was a woman. Very young woman. One of those singing stars. Jill Joris.
3: Okay, come on, let's go.
4: I have to hang up now, Mr. Stratton. I'll explain everything as soon as I see you. Yeah, yes, sir. Oh, I can just imagine what he's thinking. You don't know how conservative he is.
3: So there you were in Hewlett Park. Now, what were you doing there at 7 o'clock in the morning?
4: It's the way I walk to my office.
3: Didn't you say that you had to be there at 8 o'clock?
4: Well, that's how long it takes to walk.
3: You mean you walk an hour every morning?
4: Yes, sir. I have a very sedentary job. I need the exercise.
3: How long have you been walking like that?
4: Ooh, it's a month now.
3: Where's that statement you made? Oh, yeah. You saw this car over by the side of the road.
4: Yes, sir. It was a Girardi 462. Now, I'd never seen one, actually.
3: Yeah.
4: So I asked myself, what is it doing here in the park? So I walked over. And then I saw her. She was lying over the wheel. You know what I mean? Her face was turned toward me, and her eyes were just staring at me.
3: And did you know who she was?
4: Well, she looked like the famous star, Jill Joris.
3: But I said, no, it can't be.
4: Mm-hmm.
3: Why?
4: People like her, I mean, what would she be doing up at 7 a.m.?
3: And then what did you do?
4: I said to her, are you okay? Or something like that.
3: And she didn't answer.
4: So I, I instinctively, without meaning anything, I put my hand on her, on her body, to rouse her gently. And she just fell across the seat. And then I saw the blood. And that's how it got on my sleeve.
3: Mm-hmm. Then what'd you do?
4: I ran down the road. I saw this police car and, well, that's it.
3: Did you see anyone else in the park?
4: Oh, no, sir.
3: Now, you didn't see or hear anything that could help us?
4: No, sir.
3: And that's your story?
4: Yes, sir.
3: Why'd you kill her?
4: What did you say?
3: Why did you kill her?
4: Oh, but I didn't kill her. How can you ask that?
3: It's a good question.
4: No, you have no right.
3: You were the one who discovered the body, you say.
4: But I didn't kill her. I didn't even know her.
3: Okay, that's your story.
4: Are you accusing me?
3: I'm just saying that's your story.
4: But it's true.
3: I'm not saying it isn't true.
4: Well, what are you saying?
3: I'm saying be available in case we have to talk to you again.
5: Come in.
4: Miss Reimer. Mr. Stratton said for me to come in.
5: Oh, yes, he's waiting for you. Mr. Westfield is here. Yes, Mr. Stratton. You're to go in.
4: Is he upset?
5: Oh, what do you think?
6: Come in, Westfield. Come in. Close the door.
4: Yes, sir.
6: Now, what sort of business have we here? It's been on the radio, television. I suppose by tomorrow it'll be plastered all over the newspapers.
4: I'm sorry, Mr. Stratton.
6: What sort of image is this for a company like ours?
4: Oh, I didn't mean to create any problems.
6: What were you doing in the park at that hour anyhow?
4: Just walking.
6: Walking? Now, Westfield, I want this thing to end right here. Do you understand?
4: Yes, sir.
6: The sooner it's blown over and forgotten, the better for you.
4: Yes, sir.
6: I'm giving you the benefit of the doubt.
4: Sir?
6: I'm assuming, of course, that you're innocent.
4: Oh, but I am.
6: Because if it should come out that you...
4: No, Mr. Stratton, believe me, I'm innocent.
6: Well, at best, you were indiscreet. Oh, why couldn't you take a bus to work as normal people do? I hope we've heard the end of it.
4: Yes, sir.
6: That's all for now.
4: Thank you, sir.
5: Well, how'd it go?
4: Oh, Miss Reimer... Is it possible that he believes I killed her?
5: Old man Stratton? Who knows what he believes?
4: I still don't know what hit me. There I was, just walking along.
5: Sure.
4: And now?
5: Now what?
4: I don't know.
5: You know, I never noticed you before.
4: I'm not a very noticeable person, I guess.
5: I knew we had a Ralph Westfield buried deep down there in research, but I never suspected.
4: Well, I came up here sometimes to deliver something personally to Mr. Stratton.
5: Yeah, that's what I mean. Are you really not a bad-looking guy, either?
4: Oh, thank you, Miss Reimer.
5: Yeah, why don't you call me Belle?
4: Sylvia!
7: I don't know if I should see you, Ralph.
4: What are you talking about, Sylvia? Let me in.
7: Ralph, what are we going to do? Everybody's talking about it. It's all you hear at the office. When my mother called me long distance, what's this about your fiancé? Ralph, why did you do it?
4: Do what?
7: Whatever it was.
4: Well, all I did was I discovered the body.
7: All right. Why did you do that?
3: Because you see a body with blood?
7: Please.
3: Well, then, what I'm trying to say is I did what a citizen's supposed to do.
7: Sure.
3: I had an obligation, a duty.
7: Ralph.
3: I had to do it. The law says that if you don't...
7: I know all about that law. But there's another law, Ralph, the law of common sense and experience.
3: Now, Sylvia, please listen to me. I was just walking to work.
7: That's another stupid idea.
3: And I saw this great-looking sports car, this Girardi 462, and I saw someone slumped over the wheel.
7: So? Somebody could have been asleep. Why didn't you just mind your own business?
3: No, Sylvia, this person wasn't asleep. I could tell.
7: How could you tell?
3: There's a kind of sprawl, you know, to a dead body. I just knew she was dead.
7: All the more reason for you to keep walking.
3: I thought of that.
7: Then why didn't you do it?
3: Because that could have been worse.
7: How could anything...
3: Suppose, after somebody else found the body, suppose the cops started asking around if anyone had been in the vicinity. Suppose someone had seen me, described me. It almost could have happened. I had a narrow escape.
7: What are you saying?
3: After I had a good look at her, I ran down the road. I hadn't got more than 100 yards when I saw a police car. He was headed in her direction.
7: So? He would have found her.
3: Yes. And he would have remembered a man running down the road. If I hadn't stopped him, he would have taken a good look at me. It was 7 a.m. in the park.
7: Oh, if only you could have taken a bus to work like normal people, Ralph.
3: He would have seen her dead in the car. He might have turned around and come after me. Then where would I be?
7: I don't know, Ralph.
3: Oh, Sylvia. It's been a very rough day for me.
7: I'm sorry, Ralph.
3: The cops have been at me. And then at the office, old man Stratton had me on the carpet. And everybody's asking questions and making snide remarks.
7: I'm sorry, Ralph.
3: You're the only person, and this is the only place in the world where I can expect to find some peace and some quiet.
7: Yes, Ralph.
3: This thing... This crazy episode, I just want to forget it. I don't want to talk about it anymore. Please, Sylvia.
7: All right. Do you want to go out to dinner?
3: No. I might run into someone I know.
7: Well, then I can prepare something here.
3: All right. Besides, we should be talking about the arrangements.
7: The arrangements?
3: We set the date, didn't we?
7: Oh, yeah, well, certainly, yeah.
3: Now, you have to decide if you want to go back and be married in your hometown church or whether to invite the minister to come here. It doesn't make any difference to me. Did you make up your mind? Well, Sylvia, what do you want to do about it? Sylvia?
7: Ralph, I want you to tell me. I have to know. Did you kill her?

0: suspicion. Who in this world can be above suspicion? Not even Caesar's wife. Are we suspect because of what is in ourselves or because of what just happens to be in the eye of the beholder? We're in for a considerable amount of suspicioning when I return with Act Two.
1: Fellow Americans, if you're still shopping here and there and everywhere for shoes, hold it right where you are.

0: French call it the idée fixe, the fixed idea, the obsession. And it can be anything, a thought, an impression, a theory, even a prejudice. But once it takes root in the fertile soil of the imagination, it can never really be pulled out. Mr. Ralph Westfield is up against a problem of this nature. What did you just ask me?
1: You heard me, Ralph. Did you kill her?
2: How could you ask me a question like that? Why would I kill her?
1: Well, because maybe she was getting tired of you.
2: What are you talking about? I never even knew her. The one and only time I ever saw her, she was dead.
1: Is that true, Ralph?
2: What do you mean, is it true? When would I ever have a chance to see her? All day? I'm at work. In the evening? I'm generally with you. At night, she's working. So when would I see her?
1: 6 o'clock in the morning in the park.
2: I told you. I never saw the girl in my life.
3: Inspector, you've got to give us something for the evening news.
4: I don't have a thing. We're checking out Miss Joris's past.
3: Well, how about this fellow Ralph Westfield?
4: Yes.
3: Is he a suspect?
4: At this time, we have no definite evidence.
3: Well, that's not the same as saying yes or no.
4: I don't want to mislead anybody.
3: Well, what's the department doing?
4: At this time, the department is following a certain line of investigation. Now, if you'll all excuse me...
3: What was she doing out in the park alone at that hour?
4: That question will be answered in due time. You were Miss Joris's companion, Miss Evans.
5: Yes, Inspector. I was her manager.
4: Now, let's see. I know I've asked you a lot of questions.
5: Yes, Inspector.
4: But I have to place her out there around 6 o'clock in the morning in the park. Now, how can you help me?
5: Well, she'd been very restless lately. Trouble sleeping. Sometimes she'd come to my room and talk to me. This would be 4 or 5 in the morning. Sometimes she wouldn't. Sometimes she'd go out.
4: Where?
5: I don't know. I'd hear her return about 7 or so in the morning. And I'd say, where have you been? And she'd say, out, driving around.
4: And she wouldn't tell you where?
5: No.
4: You said she was restless. Would you know why?
5: Well, it could be a sign that her love life was in trouble.
4: Can you tell me about that?
5: I don't know very much about that myself.
4: Miss Evans, I'm working on a homicide here.
5: Well, it's the truth, Inspector. Dozens of men were in love with her, but... she had problems.
4: Yeah, what kind?
5: Oh, finding someone who could be serious about her and whom she could relate to. That's why she never went out with men in show business. It would all be too public.
4: So, who did she go out with?
5: Men she would meet here and there. I think underneath all that high-powered glamour, she was a very domestic little girl. She liked men who were average, everyday, middle-class, white-collar types. Teachers, accountants.
4: Accountants?
5: Something like that. She must have been very deeply involved with one. Because I had to talk to her about something very important. She just never had the time to sit down with me.
4: What was so important?
5: Her investments.
4: Yeah?
5: With this inflation, she should be doing something with her money. But she would keep saying no to me. Don't worry about it. It'll be taken care of very soon.
4: Do you know what she meant by that?
5: No. No, Inspector.
4: Well, thank you very much, Miss Evans.
6: Hello, stranger.
7: Oh, it's you, Miss Reimer.
6: Belle.
7: I was just getting these figures ready for Mr. Stratton.
6: Well, I just thought I'd drop by and see how you're doing.
7: Not so good.
6: Not so good? Well, I would think you'd be sitting on top of the world.
7: I beg your pardon?
6: Every day your name is in the paper, your picture. Oh, incidentally, Ralph, get a haircut. Better, a styling.
7: Oh, but you don't understand. My fiancé is very, very upset.
6: Oh, I didn't know you had a fiancé.
7: I think she wants to break it off.
6: Why?
7: Because she just can't help supposing I had something to do with Jill Joris.
6: And you think that's why she's mad?
7: Well, sure.
6: You don't know women. Actually, she's excited.
7: What?
6: The whole idea. It stimulates her.
7: I don't understand.
6: Naturally. See, here's Jill Joris, the sex symbol, the sex goddess. And whom did Jill Joris want out of all the men in the entire world? Why, Ralph Westfield.
7: Hold on now.
6: Do you see how much more desirable you become to your fiancé. Actually, to just about any woman with imagination.
7: Huh. I never stopped to think of it that way.
6: You really do have a lot to learn.
7: Yeah, but
6: you have a position to live up to now.
7: What do you mean?
6: You're a public figure.
7: But I really didn't do anything.
6: Why do you keep insisting?
7: Do you think I'm lying?
6: Well, I don't even think that's important. It doesn't matter what you did or didn't do.
7: Well, it certainly does.
6: What matters is that you are a celebrity. You're going to be photographed frequently, and you're bound to be on TV.
7: Mm-hmm.
6: Oh, you ought to dress better.
7: Well, why should I have to dress?
6: You have a very square look. Now, that's not at all in keeping with the public concept of what the lover-killer of Jill Jorah.
7: I am not the lover-killer.
6: Well, at least you're the lover.
7: Well, now, will you stop accusing
6: me of... The public now knows that Jill Jorah would go riding in the park along about sunrise, yes? And that you go walking in the park at the same time?
7: But I'm only on my way to work.
6: No. We have a considerable body of opinion out there that insists you were her lover.
7: But it isn't true.
6: It fits.
7: It fits what?
6: You and Jill would meet early in the morning for your little tete-a-tete. On this particular day, some jealous lover got there before you did, and...
7: None of what you're saying makes sense.
6: Hey, you want to be the killer, too? Fine with me.
7: I'm neither killer nor lover.
6: That's your story.
7: And I won't let people believe it.
6: What do you say, lover? Buy me a drink. We'll work on your image. Ralph.
8: Hey, baby.
9: You're late.
8: It's only midnight.
9: We've been drinking. Where were you?
8: Taking care of some business.
9: Ralph, you look different. That haircut.
8: Yeah.
9: That jacket and shirt.
8: You like it? His outfit set me back $200.
9: $200?
8: What you got to eat in the house?
9: You keep me waiting for 5 hours, and then you barge in here and say what's to eat? Is that what I'm supposed to do, wait around and cook?
8: Honey, you got a complaint, forget it. Goodbye. I don't come around here to be hassled.
9: Ralph, please.
8: Hey, come here a minute.
9: Ralph!
8: You don't have to say anything.
9: Oh, Ralph. Oh, please, Ralph. Don't leave me. Never leave me.
10: Thorstad. Do you mind if I come in?
8: Oh, why should I mind?
10: So, this is your new address.
8: Yeah, I had to move.
10: Yeah.
8: I've been thinking about it for a long time, and I decided I needed a bigger, a more comfortable place.
10: Besides, you're a celebrity now.
8: Fix you a drink?
10: No.
8: Oh, I forgot. You must be on duty.
10: No, it's just that I don't drink.
8: Well, what can I do for you, Inspector?
10: You can save us a lot of time. You can sign a confession.
8: A confession? You want me to confess to the,
10: To the murder of Jill Jorris.
8: Inspector, you have no proof.
10: You're singing a different tune now, aren't you? When I first accused you, you insisted you were innocent. Now you say that I have no proof.
8: Well, that's the same thing.
10: No, not really. It describes two different kinds of situations. But we're getting there. Slowly and surely.
8: Getting where?
10: You work for a brokerage house, don't you?
8: It's an investment banking firm.
10: Mm-hmm. You know about stocks and bonds.
8: Well, I do research.
10: Jill Jorris needed some investment advice, according to her manager.
8: Well, what has that got to do with me?
10: Well, you would know how to advise her. All we're doing now is narrowing the gap.
8: What gap?
10: The guy comes running to the cops and says, hey, I just found a lady who's been murdered, right?
8: Yes?
10: Well, on the face of it, there's nothing between them, nothing in common. They're from two different worlds, okay? That's the gap. Get it?
8: Yes.
10: We find they both would be in the park at the same time every day, early in the morning.
8: That could be a coincidence.
10: Sure. Then we find she needed investment advice, and he was in the investment business.
8: Oh, but that still doesn't mean that...
10: Little by little, the gap gets narrower. The more we dig, the more we'll find. And we're digging. Now, you want to make it easier on yourself, on everybody.
2: But I'm innocent. I would know if I killed somebody.
10: We get this every day.

0: Why are we so sure? 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And can we depend on it? Well, we can depend on finding out in Act 3.
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0: secret guilt is by silence betrayed, says Mr. Goethe. For guilt is the worm that burrows deeper and deeper into the darkness. One of the very few things in this world that becomes stronger as it grows older, provided one is guilty in the first place.
1: Inspector, if you think I murdered Jill Joris, why don't you arrest me?
2: I don't have the proof. Yet. But I know you did it.
1: What makes you so sure?
2: Look, I've been in this business a long time.
1: What does that mean?
2: I know how things add up.
1: It could also mean you've been adding them up all wrong.
2: All the evidence points to you.
1: Then what's holding you back?
2: Because it doesn't constitute the kind of evidence you can use in a court of law.
1: Then it doesn't constitute any kind of evidence.
2: Don't leave town.
1: Why does Stratton want to see me?
3: Don't worry.
1: He never sends for me.
3: I think he's afraid you're going to quit.
1: Quit?
3: Why didn't you, go inside?
4: Ah, yes, Westfield. Come in. There's something I would like to discuss with you, Westfield.
1: Yes, sir.
4: I think you'd better close the door.
1: Yes, sir.
4: Westfield, when I first learned of your involvement in this case, I was shocked. You realize that?
1: Oh, I do, sir.
4: We are a most conservative investment house. And the idea that one of our young men could be involved with a rock and roll female singer.
1: She was more than just a rock and roll singer, Mr. Stratton.
4: Oh, I'm sure. I was, to put it frankly, dismayed. The notoriety. And yet, amazingly, there has been a positive plus for Stratton and Company. Were you aware of that?
1: No, sir, I wasn't.
4: The idea that a Stratton broker could be a lover of a singing star like...
1: But I'm not exactly a broker. I'm only a research aide.
4: Well, I'm aware of that, and we'll come to that shortly. Everywhere. At lunch, at board meetings, people ask me about this Jill Joris. I understand she was quite a voluptuous woman.
1: Yes, sir. That's what they say.
4: Oh, you're a sly dog, Westfield. I don't blame you for giving it to yourself.
1: Yes, sir.
4: Miss Reimer, the outside, happened to mention, in a rather cryptic way, that you were thinking about leaving us.
1: Oh, Mr. Stratton, I would never...
4: No need to leave. You could be as effective a broker with us as anywhere else.
1: Are you offering me a promotion, Mr. Stratton?
4: I'll match any reasonable offer. Well, man to man, just between us now. How was this, this Jill Joris?
1: She was marvelous.
4: Oh, I would have bet on it. May I quote you?
1: I'd rather you didn't.
4: If I do, it'll be off the record.
1: Oh, yes, sir.
4: See you in the morning.
1: Thank you, Mr. Stratton.
3: So, you were promoted.
1: Thanks.
3: Well, I deserve a better thanks than that.
1: How about tonight?
5: Ralph! Oh, darling, it's so good to see you. Sit down. Where have you been all week?
1: I've got a promotion, you know. Been busy, Sylvia.
5: Oh, well, my mother called long distance. She wants to know if we've set the date yet.
1: That all has to be up in the air for a while, till things fall into the groove.

0: Yeah, well, I understand.
1: Yes, a new job, lots of responsibility.
0: Yeah, I realize that.
1: Oh, hey, turn on the TV. I think we'll see me.
2: Now, back to the news. We've been talking about Ralph Westfield. I asked, who is Ralph Westfield? I had no answer at the time. I have no answer now. Ralph Westfield is a mystery man in every sense of the word. Originally, he gave the impression of being an obscure clerk in a brokerage house. But it turns out he's an important executive. He frequents the top night spots, always with some beautiful young lady.
0: Wow.
2: Very often he is seen in laryngeys with the cool, blonde, beautiful lady who is his new companion.
0: Turn that off.
1: Oh, you don't want to pay any attention to that. She works in the office.
0: Who are you, Ralph?
1: She's just Mr. Stratton's executive secretary. It was a business dinner.
0: Answer me, Ralph. Who are you?
1: Who am I?
0: I met you. I fell in love with you. I thought you were just an average guy because, well, that's the kind I wanted. But maybe that's not what I wanted at all.
1: I don't understand.
0: Maybe that's not what you are. You're dangerous, exciting. Maybe that's what I want. I don't care if you go out with other women.
1: Oh, but I don't.
0: But a man like you, no one woman could ever be enough. I don't care. As long as I'm the one you always come home to. Jill Jarvis, I mean, I don't know if you killed her or not.
1: Sylvia.
0: And I don't want to know. All I know is, I just want you, Ralph. I want you, whoever you are. Hello?
3: Is Ralph Westfield there? This is Inspector Thorstad.
0: Oh. Ralph. It's a police inspector.
1: Oh. My old buddy, Thorstad. Inspector.
3: Oh, Ralph. Busy?
1: Well, yes.
3: I thought we'd have a little chat.
1: About what?
3: Oh, the usual thing.
1: Tonight?
3: How about tomorrow morning?
1: It's a waste of your time.
3: I got all the time in the world.
1: It's a waste of the taxpayers' money. If you're just going to go over the same old ground, Inspector.
3: Oh, we're breaking some new ground. For instance, Ralph, the gun.
1: What gun?
3: The gun you killed her with. You had to hide it. And you had to hide it in the park. You had to get rid of it quickly. So you had to bury it nearby.
1: Inspector, I...
3: We'll find it. We'll turn over every rock, every stone, every blade of grass. What do you say, Ralph? You want to make it easier on all of us? Come in tomorrow morning.
1: But I...
3: How about 9 o'clock?
1: Make it 10? Yeah? Come in.
4: Inspector?
5: Oh, yeah, what's her name?
4: Miss... Evans.
5: Yes, Miss Evans. Jill Joris's agent.
4: A manager.
5: Yeah, same thing.
4: No, not really.
5: Well, Miss Evans, what can I do for you?
4: Well, you must be very busy.
5: I am. I got a murder here.
4: That's what I've come to see you about, Inspector. About the murder.
5: Oh? Is there anything you can add to your statement? I see. I've got it around here someplace.
4: I've been thinking it over, and there is something I neglected to tell you.
5: Oh? What's that?
4: I'm 35. Do I look it?
5: Well, you do and you don't.
4: You know the biblical allotment of 70 years and 10. I still have half my life to live. And these days, with medical science, it could be a lot longer. Wouldn't you say that?
5: Well, you asked me just before if I was busy.
4: Well, the point is, Inspector, I'm going to have to live with this thing for a long, long time. I don't know if I can. Well, I do know. I can't. So if you have my statement in front of you, please add this to it. Are you ready?
5: Shoot.
4: Funny you should say that. It's exactly what I did do. I shot her.
5: You what?
4: I shot Jill Joris. Oh, I feel better.
5: You shot Jill Joris?
4: I was stealing her money. I took some to cover some bad investments. I was going to put it back, but she found out. She was very angry. She was hurt. She was furious. I said, let's go for a drive and talk. Talk about it calmly. She was going to fire me. I had nothing. No one in the world. I couldn't think. I shot her. Maybe I meant to all along. I had the gun, didn't I? Here it is. You can match the bullet. When I read in the papers that you had a suspect who went walking in the park mornings, I let him carry the brunt of your suspicions. Well, that's it, Inspector. I killed her.
1: The door was open, so I came in.
5: Will you dictate that to a stenographer, Miss Evans? Hey, Paul! Hey, get Bernie in here.
4: I killed her.
1: Inspector.
4: I killed her.
5: Now, you just take it easy, Miss Evans.
1: Inspector.
5: What do you want?
1: You sent for me. We had a date.
5: Oh, yeah. Well, we don't need you anymore.
1: Is Stratton in?
6: Mr. Stratton is in conference.
1: Well, look, Belle.
6: And Miss Reimer.
1: I have an appointment to talk about my promotion today.
6: Oh, Mr. Stratton asked me to cancel it.
1: Oh. Well, when does he want to reschedule it?
6: Probably never.
1: Oh. Well, now, look.
6: Consider yourself lucky. You still have a job.
1: Oh? But why? Please tell me why, Belle.
6: Miss Reimer.
1: Sylvia, I've been ringing and ringing.
7: I know.
1: Aren't you going to ask me to come in?
7: I don't know.
1: Aren't you glad I'm out of it? Aren't you happy I wasn't having an affair with Jill Joris, that I didn't kill her? Aren't you glad?
7: Yes, I suppose I am, in a way.
1: Oh, please, Sylvia. It was crazy. I admit, I enjoyed it. And you enjoyed it, too. For a couple of days, I was somebody important.
7: Notorious.
1: Sylvia, you said you wanted me. You said you wanted me no matter who I was. Do you remember? Well, I'm just plain Ralph Nobody. Sylvia. Oh, Sylvia, please, Sylvia.
7: All right, Ralph. You're my somebody. But from now on, you better behave yourself.
1: Behave myself?
7: Yeah, and don't ever do anything like that again.
1: Anything like what?
7: I don't know. But whatever it was, just don't do it again.

whatever it was, just don't do it again. That about sums everything up, doesn't it? I suppose it's the old, old story. Once accused, never excused. The lingering doubt. So many people say, if he wasn't guilty, why did the police arrest him? In this world, there are certain surefire, no-win situations. Make sure you never get caught in one. I'll be back shortly.

guilt on earth is punished, said Mr. Goethe. Well, it's one thing to punish guilt, but quite another to punish innocence. We have just told you the story of an innocent man. After all, what crime did Ralph Westfield commit? He just happened to be in the wrong place at the wrong time. And let that be a lesson to you, dear friends. Our cast included Christopher Tabori, Marion Haley, Joan Shea, and Ray Owens. The entire production was under the direction of Hyman Brown. This is E.G. Marshall inviting you to return to our Mystery Theater for another adventure in the macabre. Until next time, pleasant dreams.

A Sound of Words, or 10 Variations on a Theme of Language Found by the Shores of Puget Sound. First Variation. If there is such a thing as good graffiti, perhaps it's painted on the concrete box near the pebbles and rocks of Chambers Bay. Things I hate. 1. Vandalism. 2. Irony. 3. Lists. Second Variation. On his way to the Sound, a man drives past two businesses that share a one-story building. He is amused by the proximity of their signs. Organ Service is not that far from Mattress Mania. Third Variation. A man stands by the shoreline tracks and watches a train rumble by. Boxcar after boxcar, tagged by rail yard blakes, merging word and image for poets further down the line. Fourth Variation. He sits on a tree by the beach and recalls a blog about Andy Warhol's bid to paint a flower on the dome. The blogger wondered about Warhol's potential connection to Tacoma. She meant to say affinity, but wrote instead infinity. She wrote, "It's tempting to think Warhol felt infinity for Tacoma." The man smiles. If Warhol didn't feel infinity then, he certainly feels it now. Fifth Variation. Between the boathouse and Owen Beach, a promenade of poems beneath his feet, Kevin Miller has written, "Use rain for promises, smooth stones for wishes, the eye of a seal to find the way home." Sixth Variation. Because it's today and the tide is out, he can walk all the way to the point, past small walls of gray clay inscribed with the sentiments of love and youth, hearts, initials, and names fade before the forevers. Seventh Variation. While thinking about the merits of pushing on, he pushes on and is rewarded. Raccoon tracks, first one raccoon, then two. Branches of trees pulled down by the sand, an odd forest on the shore. A deer has shown the way through. He sits on a moss-covered tree near a landscape of shells. Seagulls call, but the mussels are quiet. In the fog, he hears a boat engine stop. A fisherman says, "This is the spot. This is the spot. This is the spot." Eighth Variation. The man misses his son. Carves dad in the clay at his feet. The tide washes over the word. Ninth Variation. The way back is always different. There's more light and the mixed emotions of return. The mountain is out and more visible now. He hears a splash and lingers to watch a dolphin rise and fall. Not long ago, someone scaled a dangerous cliff to leave behind a reminder. Carpe diem. Tenth Variation. He turns from the words and resumes the journey home. A blue heron pauses, lifts, flies heavily away.
The sound of the sound is small waves lapping.

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0: This week's story, The Adventure of the Unfortunate Valet.
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2: Here you are, Holmes.
1: Now, we pour this solution in the contents of this beaker and... You see the cloudy white precipitate?
2: I do indeed. What does it mean, Holmes?
1: Death, Watson. The slow, creeping, and malicious death.
0: We're at the door of Dr. John Watson's study, and we're about to hear another of his adventures with the fabulous Sherlock Holmes.
2: Well, good evening, Mr. Harris.
0: Good evening, Dr. Watson. Well, I see you're just adding your signature to a new memoir.
2: Yes, Mr. Harris. This particular adventure took my friend Holmes and me out of London for a few days to the historic English Shrine of Learning, Cambridge University.
0: Sounds interesting, Dr. Watson. What's this adventure called?
2: I call it The Adventure of the Unfortunate Valet, Mr. Harris. Soon as you have regaled our audience on the merits of Clippercraft clothes, I shall be very happy to recount it to you.
0: Spring, as they say, is just round the corner. That means you're going to want to celebrate with a new spring suit. It's like a tonic for that worn-out winter feeling. 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Yes, Clippercraft clothes make you feel like a million, look like a million, and still leave you money to spare. And now, Dr. Watson, what about the adventure of the unfortunate valet?
2: As I said, Mr. Harris, it began at Cambridge, seat of one of Britain's greatest universities. A quiet place of mellow buildings and green lawns. And specifically, it began in the area of Caius College, the medical college of the university. Holmes and I became involved because of my old friendship with Ashley Webb, professor of anatomy at that college. But actually, the story began at the home of Dr. Charles Stanhope, of the medical faculty, who at the moment was engaged in a violent quarrel with his wife.
3: I tell you, Alicia, you've got to stop seeing so much of Professor Webb. The whole university is beginning to talk about it, and the faculty too.
4: Oh, they are they? Well, let me tell you something, my dear Charles. There is nothing between Ashley and myself.
3: Oh, so it's Ashley now, is it? Alicia, for the last time, I forbid you to see Professor Webb.
4: Oh, you do you? Well, I shall see him all I please. He's a fine man, and I'll not let you dictate to me. I'll leave you first.
3: You don't mean that, my dear.
4: Oh, yes, I do. That frightened you, doesn't it, Charles? You're very clever, dear boy. You married money. But if I leave you, who'll pay your gambling debts in London?
3: Alicia!
4: They'll sack you from the faculty when they find out about your debts, won't they, Charles? You'll be ruined, disgraced. And if I leave you, I'll change my will, naturally. You won't get a shilling. Well, Charles, now are you going to be nice to me?
3: Why, very well, Alicia.
4: Thank you, darling. And since I'm going to have a few things to say around here from now on, there's one wish I want you to attend to immediately.
3: Yes?
4: I want you to discharge that new valet of yours, Briggs.
3: Discharge Briggs? But why?
4: I simply cannot stand the sight of the fellow. He acts so furtive, and he looks pale and ill. Get rid of him at once, Charles.
5: Bath is ready, Dr. Stanhope.
6: Oh, Briggs, never mind the bath. I want to talk to you.
5: Yes, sir?
6: My wife thinks you look pale, ill. You're feeling well enough?
5: Why, I think so, sir.
6: Do you ever have pains in your chest?
5: Well, sometimes, sir.
6: From observing your eyes and the pallor of your skin, it could be symptoms of...
5: Of what? Dr. Stanhope.
6: Oh, it's probably nothing, Briggs, nothing at all. Still, we can't be too careful, can we? Suppose we step in my laboratory while I give you a complete physical examination. All right, Briggs. You may put on your shirt now.
5: Dr. Stanhope, what is it, sir?
6: I'm sorry, Briggs. Terribly sorry. But you've got only a few months to live.
5: A few months?
6: A year at the most.
5: Dr. Stanhope, you're sure?
6: Positive. My examination has been conclusive. It's your heart, Briggs. There's a severe weakness in the heart wall. An aneurysm, we call it.
5: A few months to live.
6: I'm sorry.
5: A few months walking a tightrope. Never know what moment will be the last. Waiting to die in your sleep, maybe. Wondering whether you'll drop dead in the street. Well, Dr. Stanhope, I can't stand it. I can't stand it. What'll I do? What'll I do?
6: Well, for one thing, Briggs, I promise you there won't be any pain. I'll give you a special medicine for that. As for the few months of life you have, I would suggest that you live.
5: Live? How?
6: To the full, Briggs. Have the things you could never afford before. Wine, women, and song. Wear the best clothes, go to the theaters, the music halls. Live a lifetime in a few months.

0: holding you here at the police station. A charge of murdering Alicia Stanhope. Eh, Webb?
1: Yes, John. And believe me, I'm grateful that you should remember our old professional friendship and brought Mr. Holmes here to Cambridge.
2: Professor Webb, I must say that on the evidence, it would appear that you are guilty and that we're wasting our time.
0: Holmes!
2: However, let us review the facts. Alicia Stanhope was found murdered in your home last night, while her husband, Dr. Stanhope, was presumably traveling on the continent.
1: Yes. Yes, that is true, Mr. Holmes. I had gone out for a long walk, and when I came home, she was there. The police believe... Well, they believe I stabbed her in an amorous quarrel. But they lie, I tell you, they lie!
2: I must confine myself to a healthy skepticism, my dear professor. At least until I'm able to interrogate Dr. Stanhope, who I understand is hastening back to England from the continent. Come, Watson.
0: Yes, Holmes? Where?
2: To the home of Professor Webb here. The official police have not yet removed the body, and I should like to form my own conclusions. Observe, Watson. Alicia Stanhope was stabbed 3 times in the region of the heart. Doesn't that convey anything to you?
0: I cannot say it does.
2: Oh, come, man. You're being obtuse. It's like a signpost on an open road.
0: Holmes, you mean you know who the murderer is?
2: Not exactly, Watson, but I know who he is not.
0: Eh? But...
2: Observe again, my dear fellow. Although Alicia Stanhope was presumably stabbed on this couch, there's no sign of blood on the covering.
0: Jove, Holmes, you're right.
2: Quite. A most peculiar phenomenon, Watson. Now, suppose we explore the garden adjacent to this room. Look, Watson. There are footprints here in the soil of the garden. Note how they go down into that steep gully and disappear in the underbrush.
0: Yes, Holmes. There seem to be 2 sets of footprints. One going toward the window, one moving away.
2: Quite. And they prove, Watson, that the killer carried the dead woman into Professor Webb's house and left her there.
0: How'd you know that?
2: Oh, it's elementary, my dear fellow. The tracks leading to the window are of a deeper imprint. Hence, the killer was carrying a heavy burden. On the return journey, as you see, the footprints are lighter. Therefore, he had been relieved of his burden.
0: Jove, Holmes, you're right.
2: Yes.
0: Oh, what is it, Holmes?
2: This gully proceeds in the rear of several houses along the street here. And I shouldn't be surprised if one of them belongs to Dr. Charles Stanhope.
0: Holmes, I hope you realize we're breaking and entering Dr. Stanhope's premises.
2: I cannot be concerned with legal quibbling now, Watson. It's obvious now that Alicia Stanhope must have been murdered here, carried out to the garden, down along the gully, and from there into Professor Webb's house.
0: Rather a restless corpse, I must say. Oh, there seems to be a small servant room here.
2: Yes. It's been vacated very recently.
0: What is it, Holmes?
2: Note, Watson, the spoon on the shelf. It's covered with a light film of what seems to be some medical preparation. It proves beyond all doubt that someone was here last night.
0: How'd you know that?
2: Because the film on the spoon is still fresh and damp. It hasn't had a chance to evaporate.
0: Holmes, someone's just come in.
3: What's the meaning of this? Who are you?
2: We might address the same question to you, sir.
3: Oh, you might, eh? But it just happens I am Dr. Charles Stanhope, and this is my house.
4: Well, Dr. Watson, this is certainly an exciting adventure. And what happened after that?
0: I shall be delighted to reveal the rest of the story to you, Mr. Harris, as soon as you've told our audience some pertinent facts regarding Clippercraft clothes.
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5: Dr. Watson, you were relating to us the adventure of the unfortunate valet.
0: So I was, Mr. Harris, so I was. Dr. Stanhope had come into his house with his baggage, and he was stained with the dust of travel. But when we introduced ourselves, he immediately abandoned his idea of turning us over to the local police and became more tractable. He explained that he'd only just that moment returned from his trip to the continent, that he had not yet seen the body of his wife, but he was quite sure as to her murder.
3: It was Professor Webb, Mr. Holmes. Ashley Webb. He killed her. It couldn't have been anyone else. He was mad about her, wanted her to leave me, and he killed her when she refused.
2: Then, Dr. Stanhope, how does it happen that your wife, Felicia, was found at Professor Webb's house?
3: I don't know, Mr. Holmes. I'm sure that he had some power over her. Blackmail, possibly. Perhaps Felicia had to go to his house. Perhaps she had no choice. I don't know.
0: I'm afraid, Dr. Stanhope, this affair will provide a holiday for the gossip mongers.
2: Dr. Stanhope, a question.
3: Yes?
2: Were there any servants on the premises while you were abroad?
3: Well, no. I did have a valet named Briggs, but he left my service a week ago.
0: May we ask why?
3: He was in ill health, Dr. Watson. Very bad heart condition. A severe aneurysm, in fact. Poor fellow had only a few months to live.
2: I see. And where might we find this fellow, Briggs?
3: I believe you can find him at the Carlton Hotel in London.
0: Holmes, I confess I'm puzzled.
2: Indeed? Why, Watson?
0: Well, we telegraphed the customs at Dover, found that Dr. Stanhope did not pass through until this morning.
2: Yes?
0: Therefore, he couldn't have murdered his wife last night back in Cambridge. It's... Well, I hate to say it, Holmes.
2: But you think Professor Webb might be guilty after all?
0: Well, yes.
2: Rubbish.
0: Eh?
2: A single glance at the corpse was sufficient to exonerate Professor Webb.
0: Yes, but how?
2: Remember, the killer plunged the blade into the victim's body 3 times in the area of the heart. But, Watson, consider that Webb is a professor of anatomy. If he were the assassin, he'd obviously know how to find the heart with one swift blow.
0: Jove, Holmes, you're right.
2: Quite. But how can a valet live in splendor at a first-class hotel like the Carlton? And secondly, how could a man with a severe heart aneurysm carry a heavy body along a strenuous path, up and down a steep gully?

0: Yes, Elmer. More champagne, dear.
1: Thank you, Jackie.
0: Nothing like the old bubbly, is there?
1: Right.
0: Ah, the old bubbly. Makes a man forget. That's what it does. Well, drink up, Selma. Drink up.
1: Oh, Briggsy, you're a real sporting gentleman.
0: Think so?
1: I should say, a real top. The suite at the Carlton and dinner and squab at the cafe and all the champagne there
0: is. And plenty more bubbly where that come from. All the champagne you can drink, dearie. You and me are going to do a lot of living, we are. You'll have pretty frocks, and we'll go to the races and the music halls and live like royalty. Come on, drink up more of the bubbly.
1: Briggsy, someone's coming over to our table.
0: Who?
1: Well, I don't know, a couple of men.
2: I beg your pardon. Your name is Briggs?
0: That's right. And who may you be?
2: This is Dr. Watson, and my name is Sherlock Holmes.
0: What? Sherlock Holmes? What do you want?
3: Briggs, we understand that you were valet to Dr. Charles Stanton. As you no doubt know, his wife has been murdered. We should like to ask you a few questions.
0: Would you? Would you indeed? Well, I don't know nothing, see? I gave up my post with the Stanhopes a week ago. And as for a nibs, good riddance, I says.
3: Now, look here, Briggs.
2: Watson.
3: Yes? Yes, sir?
2: Suppose we question this fellow another time. He seems to be in no condition to make sober answers at the moment.
3: Well, Holmes, we didn't seem to find out much from this Briggs fellow.
2: Oh, on the contrary, Watson, we did.
3: What do you mean?
2: Our friend Briggs, my dear fellow, happens to be an ex-convict.
3: Eh? How'd you know that?
2: Oh, it's elementary, Watson. The pallor of his face was characteristic of long confinement. And his hands proved the point even more.
3: His hands?
2: Yes, the kind of scarred hands any convict might acquire in the jute workshop of a prison. And speaking of prisons, Watson...
3: Yes?
2: Our next step is to find which institution harbored Briggs as its guest. And after that, it'd be most interesting to examine the fellow's medical record. Watson, look here. An interesting medical report. Very.
3: What do you mean?
2: According to the physician's report here at Newgate Prison, there's nothing wrong with Briggs's heart. Note, the report is marked excellent, and this is as recent as 6 months ago when Briggs was released.
3: Yes, but that doesn't make sense.
2: Oh, on the contrary, Watson, it does. You had the spoon we found in the servants' quarters at the Stanhope House? The spoon with a film of medicine on it?
3: Yes, I wrapped in a piece of paper,
2: Good.
3: Put it in my pocket. But what now, Holmes?
2: Back to Baker Street. Back to Baker Street to conduct a chemical experiment. Quick, Watson, the test tube.
3: Here you are, Holmes.
2: Now, we pour this solution in the contents of this beaker and... Uh-huh. You see this cloudy white precipitate?
3: Yes, I do indeed. What does it mean, Holmes?
2: Death, Watson. A slow, creeping and malicious death. Quick, my dear fellow, get your hat. We must get to the Carlton Hotel at once.
3: The Carlton?
2: Precisely, to have another talk with a valet called Briggs. Well, Briggs, there's the evidence as I've related it to you. You murdered Alicia Stanhope at the instigation of her husband, Charles.
3: You still deny it, Briggs?
0: Deny it? No. Why should I? You got me dead to rights. And what do I care? I'm going to die anyway, soon. I got a bad heart, I have. And I'll cheat the hangman's noose before it's time.
2: Briggs, I'm afraid you've been played for a fool.
3: Huh? Yes, your heart's in excellent condition. Strong as an ox.
0: That's a lie.
2: Not according to an examination given you by the Newgate prison physician not 6 months ago.
0: But, Dr. Stanhope, it's his diagnosis. He
2: duped you and deceived you, Briggs. He lied to you about your heart, bribed you with money, and used you as a tool. You thought that with a severe heart condition you had nothing to lose. But you were wrong.
0: Stanhope! So, he lied to me. He lied.
2: You carried Alicia Stanhope's body from your house to Professor Webb's up and down a steep gully. A fatal effort for a man with your alleged condition. That led me to question the diagnosis from the start.
0: And I could have lived. A free man. Without murder on my hands. And Stanhope, he even gave me medicine for my heart.
2: Exactly, but that medicine happened to be a slow and insidious poison, Briggs. Stanhope wanted to get rid of you after you'd done your work. And you would have died soon, just as he promised.
0: I see.
3: Holmes, look out! He's got a
0: revolver! Don't move, either of you! Don't try anything. You're not going to take me in. Not yet. Not until I keep an appointment with a certain gentleman. He just come to London from Cambridge, and I know he'll be glad to see me.
4: Oh, Briggs, why, what on earth...
0: Hello, Stanhope.
4: What the devil? You're carrying a revolver.
0: You've got a bad heart, Briggs. Remember what you told me, Doctor? With a straight face, too, remember? I'm sorry, Briggs. It's bad news. You've got but a few months to live.
4: Now, Briggs...
0: You lied to me. You cheated me. Made me kill for your dirty money. The £1,000 you gave me. And then you tried to poison me with your medicine. Didn't you, Doctor?
4: Now, wait a minute.
0: Hey, get away from that desk. Don't reach for that gun. Not me. But I still got time to send you to... Oh. I'll make sure of it. Remember, Doctor, you told me I didn't have long to live. And you're right. You're right. But this time, it's better this way than dangling on the end of a rope.
3: Briggs! Briggs!
4: I saw him coming here, Watson. But those shots were...
3: Holmes! Good Lord. They're both dead.
4: Yes, Watson. We're too late. But note how justice has been done. They both have a bullet through the heart.

0: failed doctor. Watson, that was certainly an unusual adventure.
1: Thank you, Mr. Harris. Oh, I almost forgot one thing.
0: Yes, Dr. Watson?
1: A subsequent investigation of Dr. Stanhope's background revealed that he was not entitled to practice medicine at all. He had cleverly kept this secret for many years.
0: I see. But now, what about next week's case, Dr. Watson?
1: Well, next week, I shall relate to you the adventure of the elusive agent. It concerns an interrupted honeymoon, the odor of a rare tobacco, and a strange new British invention which made a dramatic appearance during World War I.
0: The makers of Clippercraft clothes and more than 1,200 stores from coast to coast have brought you another in the new series of broadcasts featuring the world's most famous detective, Sherlock Holmes. Our stories are based upon the character Sherlock Holmes, created by Sir Arthur Conan Doyle, and the program is produced and directed by Basil Lochran. Sherlock Holmes is played by John Stanley, Dr. Watson by George Spelman. This week's story was written by Max Ehrlich, with special music by Albert Berman. If you don't know your Clippercraft dealer, write Clippercraft, 200 Fifth Avenue, New York City. The Red Cross is always ready, always there. You too can act and help through the Red Cross 1949.

0: Yeah, let's put the darts in the...
1: So we're set up near Ashford, Washington, kind of at the base of Mount Rainier, which is not the best for antenna propagation, but it's super fun. We've got three antennas erected. One is a vertical made from a fishing pole. We have two inverted V dipoles, and that was super fun and frustrating because we stuck those up in trees. And so how do you stick something 60 feet up in a tree? With a slingshot. So this was my first time in a long time, since probably about age 7, playing with a slingshot. And this one's a real slingshot, not like a rubber band on a stick.
2: Well, we had one of that. I was getting kind of concerned.
1: So when you launch something from the slingshot, it's actually attached to fishing line. The weight that you use swings up over branch, and then you hope that the sinker comes down. And then once it comes down on the other side, another person fetches the sinker, and you have the fishing line, and you attach just regular cordage to it, like paracord, and then you hope that you can get the paracord up over as you reel in the fishing line. And then you can use that paracord to hoist your antenna.
3: 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Could be a while.
1: But one of the ideas behind Field Day is that you operate off of main power. So you're essentially off-grid with some kind of backup power. So we are on battery.

0: Fumbling around with multiple flashlights and headlamps as multiple people, you know, swapped out a battery.
1: November 9, Mike India, India, CQ Field Day.
0: So Field Day has sort of three parts to it. One is getting together with friends and doing a camping type thing and having the challenge of putting together something that can work off-grid for 24 hours. And all of the associated things that go along with camping. So campfire last night, I'm operating, you know, the stations and getting s'mores stuffed in my face because I was too engrossed in working the stations to be at the campfire. So that's one part, is the social aspect of things. Another aspect is emergency preparedness. So it's to sort of prove to ourselves and remind ourselves, hey, if something really difficult happened in terms of a natural disaster or civil unrest or something like that, where we didn't have connection to main power electricity and we needed to get messages out to people, we could put up some antennas or have a small vertical antenna that's attached to your vehicle, or big old dipoles slung into trees. You can get up and be contacting people, passing emergency messages, things like that. So that's the emergency preparedness part of it. There's also, you know, that goes along with the camping, right? You're supposed to do as much as you can with your own stuff. So, okay, you know, are you sleeping outside? Are you doing your, making your coffee on your little camp stove, stuff like that. And then the third part of it is a contesting aspect. And in amateur radio, there's lots of different contests that have different goals. And Field Day is not officially a contest, but you do sort of like have a friendly competition to compete against, you know, either yourself or with other stations or with other clubs to see how many different contacts you can make, what regions you can contact. So we're in Western Washington. And we've made a whole lot of contacts with Eastern Washington, Western Washington, Oregon, BC. Last night, we were doing pretty well through, like, Utah and Nevada as well. So, I was working at 80 meters last night, which is the wavelength of the wave will be 80 meters. So, the really length of that. Imagine an actual wave that's like a sinus wave that you draw on your graph paper when you're, you know, 16 in trigonometry or something like that. That from one trough to one trough or one peak to one peak is 80 meters long. So it's a really long wavelength. And the frequency is somewhere around 3.5 to 4.0 megahertz, which is how many cycles per second that happens. 80 meters is known for being, like, really chatty. A lot of people go just chat.
2: You can just email us.
0: So it's kind of fun a little bit. There's a little bit of, like, subversive nature to it where I can go and, like, interrupt their regular conversations for a once-a-year thing to be like, nope, tell me who you are and where you are. But there are plenty of other people doing the same thing on 80 meters. CQ Field Day, CQ Field Day, November 9, Michael, India, India, CQ Field Day. So CQ Field Day stands for, like, that C is in Charlie, Q is in Quebec. It sounds like I am seeking you. So I'm calling out for you to, like, call me back. And I say CQ Field Day.
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0: The call we're using, which is November 9, Mike, India, India, and I use phonetic alphabet to make it really much clearer because you can't always hear. And then someone will call back. So I'll say, like, CQ Field Day, November 9, Mike, India, India. And then I'll listen for someone to just shout their call
1: sign. CQ Field Day, November 9, Michael, India, India, CQ Field Day.
3: Okay, we got a few there.
1: November 9, Mike, India, India.
3: November 9, Mike, India, India. Thank you. For you, 2 Alpha Bravo Charlie, over.
1: I copy 2 Alpha Bravo Charlie. Please copy 3 Alpha Whiskey Alpha. We're 3

0: say, yeah, okay, I got you, okay. And I repeat back, make sure we have the correct call sign, and then I'll tell them where I'm at and what kind of station we're operating, what kind of class we are. So we're 3 alpha because we got more than just 2 stations, and alpha means we're off-grid, we're off mains, and we're in Western Washington. So I say whiskey, whiskey, alpha. And that's what we've been doing for, 10 hours now. No, sorry, 22 hours. 22 hours with some nap time in there.
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0: The main ham shack is inside the tent. We've got 2 radios. One's Sam's, one's mine.
2: Copy 1, Bravo, Wyoming. Please copy 3, Alpha, Western Washington. 3, Alpha, Whiskey, Whiskey, Alpha.
0: And they're both hooked up to computers that allow us to log all of the contacts we're making. So imagine a folding table here with, by this point in the exercise, we've got bug spray and old boxes of cookies open and some marshmallow packages and teacups and some cans of beverages scattered about because it's been quite the... quite the event.
3: Oh, good morning.
4: Yeah. Did you win?
3: We're doing better than we did last year. I think we got 20 contacts last year. We've upped that a whole order of magnitude.
5: Somewhere on the order of like 180 to 200. I haven't collated all of our various methods of logging yet. When we're working phone, we log by hand. But when we are the digital modes, the logging is done automatically, and by hand, I mean we're still typing because who writes nowadays, right? Now, contesting is a big deal in ham radio, and this is I tend to think of it more as a game than as a contest, because contesting, you bring out all your really expensive equipment and you really, really, really push to get through to those stations and make all the contacts. Where field day is a little bit more, I think of it more as a game in order to get you to do field day stuff. Like to sit here in a field rather than in your air conditioned home, and work your radio stuff. So they add things like that's why they have like points for getting community involvement in, or specifically like working less than 5 watts output, which is even less power than our radio station, or working entirely from natural power sources like solar or water. Which we can't even claim because our battery was charged by the mains before we got started. You know, and fun things like that. It's my favorite ham radio thing, but was when I was a kid. And once Becky got into the hobby, she found out about field day, and it's, you know, it's kind of what we do in the summer now. Yeah, and so we got together and, given everybody involved, we're calling ourselves the KTQA Irregular Radio Club, and we'll be submitting our scores probably next week.
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2: From Feature Story News in Paris, I'm Ross Cullen. At least 235 people have been killed and more than 4,000 injured after twin earthquakes in Venezuela as rescuers continue to search for survivors. The quake struck on Wednesday, a magnitude 7.2 tremor followed just 40 seconds later by a 7.5 quake, the most powerful to hit the country in more than a century. More than 200 people are still believed to be trapped under the rubble and the number of dead is expected to rise significantly. Freelance reporter Catherine Ellis has been talking to people in Caracas from the Colombian border with Venezuela, saying the financial burden of rebuilding will compound the hardship already facing ordinary Venezuelans.
3: We don't know, you know, we can see the extent of the damage, but we really don't know what that is yet, what financially, what that's actually going to cost. But apart from actually rebuilding the country, it's like people's lives as well. Like, you know, people like in Venezuela, people worry about putting food on the table, like what they're going to eat. And hospitals, like I was thinking today, like the hospitals will be overwhelmed. Normally when people from Venezuela, they go to hospital, they even have to pay, they have to pay for not only the medicine, but even the gloves that the doctors and nurses wear or the alcohol that they use. They have to use every last kind of bit of their money just on these resources. So it's a really worrying situation for all of them.
2: A man who killed six people and injured hundreds more when he drove a car through a Christmas market in Germany in 2024 has been sentenced to life in jail. 51-year-old Talib A, a refugee psychiatrist from Saudi Arabia, carried out the attack in the town of Magdeburg in a rental vehicle. Five women and a 9-year-old boy were killed. This weekend, Germany, Czechia and Austria will bear the brunt of the relentless heatwave in Europe with temperatures in excess of 40 degrees Celsius. In France, the total number of drownings has now reached 55 since the 18th of June as people continue to enter unsupervised rivers and lakes to try to cool off. The United Nations Maritime Agency has halted its evacuation of 11,000 stranded sailors from the Strait of Hormuz after Iran's Revolutionary Guard struck a Singapore-flagged cargo ship near the Omani coast. The attack has raised questions about how the White House will respond, with US crude for August delivery dropping more than 1% on Thursday and Brent crude falling below $72.51 a barrel. Iran had warned it would deal with any vessel using a new route through the strait that Tehran called unacceptable. Mitch McCann has the story from New York.
4: Another consideration here is regarding how the US may respond, given that oil prices have plummeted, meaning that gas prices here and airfares are likely to come down in the coming weeks. The president will be cautious of the political implications if this war flares up again. So on one hand, he may be infuriated by these reported strikes in the Strait of Hormuz, but on the other, he may be cautious of the implications politically if he strikes back.
2: That's the latest Feature Story News. This is Ross Cullen reporting from Paris.
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6: Welcome to America Through the Eyes of an Illiterate. I'm your host, Felix Strozier. I started and run an organization based here in the Tacoma Hilltop area that helps people who can't read or write well. It's called Adults with Learning Disability Foundation. I started this organization because I am also an illiterate. With this show, I hope to raise awareness about our literacy community and provide listeners who struggle with some resources and tools to help them get by in a world that wasn't built with them in mind. This episode, we would like to continue our conversation to better understand exactly what an illiterate may go through. Hi, everybody. Welcome to another episode. I'm here today with Zoe. And, you know, I was just thinking, the moment you think that you have it figured out and you have seen everything, something else pops up in a way of clarity, understanding. And so, you know, Zori and I have been talking about just things that happen. First of all, welcome to the show, Zori.
7: Thank you.
6: Okay, good.
7: Pleased to be here.
6: You know, we tried to get Zori here before, but she had pre-engagements that she was taking care of.
7: That was almost 2 years ago. Can you believe it?
6: Wow. No, I can't. Wow, that it's been a while. You know, and the thing is I think the saying is when you're doing something you love, time goes by fast.
7: Yeah, absolutely.
6: And so I guess this is an example of that. So how have you been?
7: I have been okay. I, you know, have had a lot of change in my life recently, and I think that my life is getting better every day. And today might not have been my best day, but I'm feeling happy generally.
6: Okay.
7: How about you?
6: You know, one thing that I always say is I'm awesome, fantastic, and I'm doing great. And sometimes that's not true.
7: Right.
6: But what happens is it gives me a chance to be able to kind of speak that life into me and forget about what I'm going through and what I'm feeling. And one of the reasons is because I learned from people that we help. A lot of people that we help in the literacy world struggle with a lot of different things. And so we practice at all times to not stress them out. I know you probably experienced some of that yourself.
7: Mm-hmm. I something you said earlier, you know, about like the people we help, they definitely, the people that we help at my job at the shelter, at the homeless shelter,
6: mm-hmm.
7: They look to me to be that sunshine, to be like a someone who can bring a positive energy into a situation that isn't always super exciting or positive or helpful. And yeah, the people that I help at the shelter, you know, if I came and I said, I'm awesome, I'm fantastic, it makes their day better too.
6: Absolutely.
7: Yeah.
6: You know, because one thing that we do understand is they are looking for something better. You know,
7: yeah.
6: They call it a distraction or whatever you might want to call it.
7: Hope.
6: Yeah, yeah, yeah. That's what it gives, because, you know, a lot of times people understand the pressure and all the baggage that they put on you from day to day.
7: Yeah.
6: And they can see the wear and tear, but they kind of see that you work through it, you continue to show them love, and they grow from that. And that's a wonderful thing.
7: That is absolutely true. I think so many times I'll be walking around talking to my clients or just like people who pass through, and they'll be like, oh, it must be hard working here. It must suck. Or, it, you know, how do you do this? I'm like, I love my job. I love these people. I love showing up every day, you know, and getting to know somebody and hearing their story and their the way that they approach a situation that they're in, or the advice that they have for other people. It helps me learn a lot about how I show up as a person who is housed and has never been unhoused, how I can be a better community member to be a part of a situation that can be really, really stressful, and be that person who's allowed to show that it gets better. There is hope.
6: So what are some of the things that you hear at your job, you know, far as people? I look over at the Nativity House mm-hmm. at times and I say, there are a lot of people AWLD should be working with.
7: Absolutely.
6: And so I think that we need to find a way. So let's talk about how we find a way that we can incorporate and get to some of the people, because we can actually help, you
7: Absolutely.
6: Know.
7: Absolutely. First of all, my job at the shelter is very much about forming relationships, whether it's with clients or with other organizations or with providers. So you provide a service, but you're also another organization that we could work with and bring in. And when it comes to specifically like literacy, I have many a time fielded a crisis of someone who received a piece of mail that was really distressing because they didn't understand what the DSHS, the Department of Social and Health Services, was trying to convey A lot of people get these letters and they think they're going to lose their benefits. They think that they don't qualify for something or that they have to go through a court process, which can be scary. And legal issues altogether are very hard to manage when you might not have income. You might not have the resources needed to find a lawyer. But frequently those letters are just plain text. They're just like cookie cutter letters,
8: right,
7: that they send all their policies and have nothing to do with the benefits that clients are receiving.
8: Right.
7: So there's a lot of like actual reading of text that seems like it might be plain to somebody who had like finished high school, finished middle school even, but isn't necessarily something that my clients have experience with or can parse. And then I have been kind of floating this one around all day in my mind, but digital literacy is really the new frontier. I think that most applications, most services, most like people that you can connect to get forward in life appear online. And if you don't have the ability, the means, the tools, like a computer, a smartphone, or anything like that, if you're not familiar with them at this point in your life and in 2024, it's really hard to receive services. It's really hard to get out of homelessness if you don't have a phone. It's very hard to access like a bus route. Mm-hmm. It's very hard to find like income at all these days if you don't have a computer. And so being able to understand how to use a computer or a smartphone, what the terminology is, and to be able to spell, to type out words on your keyboard and use a mouse and click the right buttons. If you don't have that skill, then it's going to be very hard to find somewhere better to go.
8: You know, I agree with that. And man, it seems like you know me. See, because I'm one of those persons who will get that piece of mail, and I will, just because it's from Social Security office, you know, I'm thinking it's something that's going to disappoint me.
7: Yeah.
8: Sometime I don't open it. Sometime I open it, and I am surprised that it only says, it's almost like some of it is just junk mail.
7: A lot of it is.
8: Right. But when you don't know, and see, and that type of working that type of way tells me that those people are making efforts in their life, and they get stuck from their effort. See, you know, your effort is no good unless you can complete the effort. And that's where a lot of people who struggle have trouble with, and the understanding. And that's why it's so, you know, wonderful young lady like Zoe taking an interest and saying, hey, look, I'm going to love you like I find you, but I want you to learn something too. I hate places that just gather people and do nothing.
7: Right.
8: You have to educate, and because of the digital illiteracy, but the thing is, it's good. And you know, as you talk, Zoe, I'm saying to myself, she should be working with us. You know, and I say that because it sounds like you get it.
7: You know, I was looking at your website earlier, and you have a volunteer case manager position open.
8: Yes.
7: I'll take a look. We'll be in touch.
8: Yeah, because, you know, all we're doing is trying to make a difference in someone's life. Where they say it can't be done, we're proving that it can be done.
7: Absolutely.
8: So we're just looking for an effort, and why not create that effort? Do you guys, do you require, like, do you have books at Nativity House where they can pick out books and encourage to reading, what is storytelling, let somebody read a book or something like that? How do you and possibly others, if you know, encourage another?
7: Right. So Nativity House gets all of its like gear, all of its books, its art supplies, its instruments, there's a band, and clothing from donations and food. Everything that like comes in is something that is donated. So we get a lot of books that like don't sell or that aren't necessarily like classy literature. It's a lot of books that like people don't want anymore. Right. And a lot of them are like religious focused. We get a lot of like Bibles or Bible supplement stuff. And people are always asking about books because it's entertaining. Like it's something to do. And I think also something that we're really struggling with is we have a lot of people who don't speak English. English. So having diverse or beginner books would be really, really useful for clients to who are like looking to advance their ability with the English language too. And so there are two bookshelves. Right now, I don't believe that they're stocked very well. We get a lot of magazine donations. So occasionally we will have like people or like a gossip column for people to flip through. But and I want to add this. This is an interesting thing. One of the bookshelves is in the women's dorm. So only the women have access to it every day. And that's the one that keeps like full. The one that is in the common space is frequently empty. We do have some books in the art room specifically about like art history, but I don't really see people interested in that. Like we also to inspire reading and engaging with language, you should have things that people want to read. And you know, maybe we just haven't found the right person who's really gung-ho about the history of art in Greece, and maybe someday we will find that person. But right now, I do feel like it would be, you know, useful if there was like there were popular books of all different reading levels. Certainly, like John Grisham is pretty popular. He has written, I think, a bazillion books about like legal dramas, courtroom dramas. So they get donated pretty frequently because there's a lot of books like that. But the romance ones go quickly. And then there aren't really tiers for other levels of reading. And so the people who grew up housed, frequently the people who are college educated, they have books to read, but the other people don't in our shelter.
8: And so why do you think that is? Why is it that someone who's struggling won't find a book interesting? Why do you think that is?
7: Yeah, I think first of all, the people who donate books probably are of a certain demographic, so we just don't get a certain variety. And books for at lower levels of like complexity, if that makes sense, they go to different shelters because we have other shelters that have different demographics. And so having, let's see, having like books that are engaging, that have good pacing and are like inspiring, because being homeless is very hard. You don't want to read about things that also are very hard all the time. You don't want to only engage with things that make you feel bad. So having like subjects and topics that are well paced, accessible in their language and are relatable, or if not relatable, are going to inspire some sense of goodness inside, happiness. Just I don't feel like that is necessarily what we're getting in our shelter. And so it does feel really sucky to say like, oh, you know, if you can't read a courtroom drama, then you can't read here. Or if you can't read a biography of like a person from the Civil War, then we have nothing for you here.
8: Right.
7: But that like those topics are not things that everybody of all demographics will get something out of,
8: right,
7: you know,
8: right.
7: even clients who are interested in the Civil War, if that's, you know, that's what we have a book about. If it's not written in a way that is engaging or like going to entertain, then there's not really a lot of use in that book being in our space.
8: One of the things that you did say that I find quite interesting and useful, sometimes things that are available seems useless but hold a lot of value. The books that have pictures.
7: Mm-hmm.
8: Okay, see, I stared at books my entire life, and I knew about how long to look at one picture and then move on like I was reading. But what happens is a lot of times you don't know that your brain is picking up certain things, and it is. Like when I needed to write letters or notes in my younger days, sometime I would have to look through newspapers, magazines, books, trying to find the words that I wanted to express myself at that time. But guess what? I never found them. But the amazing thing was I saw a lot of other stuff. besides the words I was looking for. And so at the same time, I was teaching myself. And so don't count those books. Comic books are good. Magazines.
7: Oh, yeah.
8: Magazines are good because magazines, it has more pictures than it does writing.
7: Absolutely. And I think magazines are also really cool because they talk a lot about either popular culture or I don't know. We get a lot of gardening and a lot of things that like you can aspire to, or you can have that like hope and fanciful like fun. They are oftentimes very fun.
8: Yeah.
7: Like a National Geographic, we get a lot of those, and you learn a lot just from seeing like parts of the world in National Geographic. You can see things you might have never, you will maybe never get the experience of going to the Amazon rainforest, but there it is.
8: There it is.
7: And by even just reading a caption, if not a full article, you get a lot of information about how society looks different there, how long or old or tall or anything about like the texture of the planet. And that is all really useful when you are participating in society. And a lot of people who have learning disabilities or struggle with literacy or are homeless are apart from society, are excluded, not by their own choice. And so this is like an opportunity to be brought back in and to learn something about like what else is going on in the world.
8: And that's good. You know, I was thinking, see, we had said earlier about people not allowing other people to do what they want to do, but it seems like people want you to do what they do. People who struggle have their own method. It's how they get by. They know exactly what to do. In our days, and when I say in our days, it sounds like I'm 100 years old, huh?
7: Well, to me, you are.
8: Wow. No, but, you know, we would struggle with certain things, but I think that through all the failures that I kind of have gotten through, I think it made me stronger to be able to endure some of this stuff. You know, I learned stuff like when one door closes, another door opens. Don't take no's for no's. And you know, and that right there is really like hope in disguise.
7: You said something earlier about effort and that I think really spoke to me, and I didn't get a chance to say anything on it yet.
8: Go ahead.
7: And a lot of my people that I talk to every day, a lot of people in my community, if you put in a lot of effort and then hit a roadblock or you fail, it can be depressing to start again. And it you know, we were talking earlier about it's about making something happen. If you put all the effort in, it matters, but it really matters that you get to a solution. So when it comes to like your Social Security,
8: yeah,
7: if you put a lot of effort in to get Social Security and they tell you no and they send you a letter that says you don't get it, then it could be like that could be the difference between getting housing, getting food, getting fed. And if they tell you no, then that means it can send you into like a really, really hard place.
8: Absolutely.
7: And even if the letter doesn't say that, if you get a letter from Social Security and it doesn't say approval, if it says something else, that can be a no. That, because that could be perceived as a failure.
8: Absolutely.
7: If you don't understand what the letter is telling you, if you don't have the skills to parse all the gob of information that it's trying to tell you through all of this useless language, then even if you put your best effort in and the process is still in your favor, you could be hit with a roadblock.
8: Absolutely.
7: So, and I think that that's really like an important thing to recognize, that like people are putting in so much effort all the time. A lot of people think homeless people are lazy, which is not true. Not true at all. To participate in society when you are outcast and don't have all the skills to understand the system, which is awful, it's really hard to make things change.
8: It is. A lot of times people will keep you out so they can stay in.
7: Mm-hmm.
8: That's what it is. And you know, I'll tell you, I think that our upper overseers should, you know, like our government, I think that they see things that they overlook that would really help us. I think that we should have learned a lot through COVID, because a lot of things that we said we couldn't do, we done during COVID.
7: Yeah.
8: But one of the things that really hurt it, like illiterate people who struggle, and you know, and I want to explain, when I say illiterate, don't take that literally, like that person don't know anything. You know, memory becomes a big part of their world. The thing is even a reader can't remember everything. And so I just want to kind of put that out there, because I was talking to someone this week and it was like, why do you call yourself an illiterate? Well, what would you call me? You know, see, this is right. Them trying to impose on my understanding of who I am. And I think that that's where the world has gotten. They have their own understanding because they didn't go through it, or they don't go through it. There's no way that this could happen. And so that's why you have the language of they're lazy. They don't want to do anything. They just want someone to do for them. Some of the best people, some of those diamond in a rough, are people who struggle. It's because, see, when you struggle, most of the time you're trying to get it right. You're not trying to back alley anything. You're trying to get it right. So what really helps a person who struggled to grow is that they're also taught right, because they're usually going to emulate exactly what they were taught. So if they were taught to be a thief, they're going to be a thief. If they're taught to be something else, then they'll be something else. But life is just not easy. You know, Robert, once before we were talking about people being cruel to you. You know, it almost seems like, you know, people can be that way. And sometimes I hurt because of that, because we shouldn't be in that. That was the old days. We're in the new days. We should be growing. And we always say teamwork makes the dream work, but we always trying to play quarterback by ourselves. You know, I don't get it. But the good thing is that we have good people like you, Zoe. You got
7: you're
8: doing your thing. And you know, and I love it when it's young people, because I believe that you guys are going to be the ones that make the changes.
7: Guess how old I am.
8: See, now she put it to me. Yeah, okay, you look young for your age. Well, how old are you?
7: I'm 25. A lot of people think I'm 18.
8: No. No. Yeah, but the thing is look at the work that you do.
7: Right. And to meet people who are my age or younger or way older or, you know, like only a little bit older, and have to engage with them at all different levels of where they're at, with being able to be able to read the world, read how our society treats them, and read kind of the structure and the processes to be able to get services to get out of homelessness. I wanted to share that today I was helping a man with a computer task to get signed up for a housing wait list. And he like pulled me aside and he was like, how do you do that? It's just I was born and raised with a computer,
8: right?
7: In my house. And he wasn't, and he might not ever have a computer in his house when he leaves the shelter. But he still needs those skills to be able to get onto the housing wait lists in the meantime. So what I really encourage in that meeting today was that he does all the typing. I might have to tell him what to type or where to click or like what buttons are going to get him the fastest results. What is a trustworthy website? But he does it all so that he develops those skills.
8: Good.
7: So if he ever needs to get on this wait list again, or if he ever needs to check into apartments again, he can use that muscle memory from when he and I met to be able to navigate and understand the language. Something you and I were talking about a little bit before we got on was that, like, everything has its own language. Computers have a language. the homeless shelters have a language. I'm sure food banks have a language and radio has a language. Absolutely. And if you don't know what it is, if you're not taught what to say or what to do, it's going to be really foreign. It's going to be scary. And you kind of need somebody else, or at least like a cheat sheet to explain how to participate.
8: So tell me, because see, I talk about this all the time. What's happening is the world want people who struggle to become like them.
7: Yeah.
8: And if you don't want to come down to my level, just stay up at your level, but create something that's in my level. Okay. And that's what we're not doing. But you know, as this conversation goes on, and I want to extend this invitation to you, is when you find people that need that kind of help, because all the help that you're talking about, we do at AWLD. And we would love to partner or get together with any of those people over there. We'll teach them computers. We have computers. We'll teach them. We'll help them with what they have, certain tasks that they want to do. If they're applying for Social Security, we can help them with that. They want to write resumes, we can help them with that.
7: That is probably the most important thing that we don't necessarily have capacity for. So as a case manager, I get to decide what I do each and every day. And I would love to help everybody write a resume, but it can be a lot of work that doesn't always

0: so it's not going to be like distracting. For people to be able to understand how to make an email, how to like check their email, how to write an email, how to open a Word doc. We have, honestly, the homeless population is often like older adults. Most people are over 62 and a lot of them are over 70 and did not grow up with technology.
1: Right.
0: And since they have become homeless, have really struggled with either their physical mobility in their fingers, so typing is hard, or with their memory. So having instructions that I give them might not be the best thing to be able to learn for the rest of their life. So having classes where you can have somebody with you teaching you what to do, I think would be really beneficial, especially if you also have like a written instruction. And that's something I would love to collaborate on. And I think probably we should reach out to other organizations that do the same type of work I do and see how we can all support each other in connecting with people who are illiterate in any sense of the word.
1: Yeah. You know, I always want to be, always want to feel good hearted about people giving. But I have to tell you, being considered an illiterate or just someone who struggles with reading and writing, people don't take to that well.
0: Yeah.
1: They, you know, like people don't even, and I watch this at times because the way I work is I show you who I am and what my ability to get things done is. And then I'll say to you, you know something? I bet you don't know something. I struggle. And they, no, you don't. You ain't. And again, trying to tell me who I am.
0: They only see you after you've learned how to cope for so many years.
1: She said what I said. That's she gets it. She really gets it. I am so surprised because this is the message that we're trying to get others to understand, because that's what's going to open up doors. You know, people think not knowing how to read or write well is the only thing that it only has tales of. It is just reading and writing. And it's just so much more, like you talked about the mail. You know, it was me trying to fill up my bike tire and didn't know how to operate the, because I used to be able to put coins in it, and now it just took my card. And so I had to figure out how to, everything changes a little different with every machine. So that means with every machine, a person who struggled will have to figure it out that many times.
0: And how often, you know, we talked about the like the effort and the failure. You know, if you struggled when it was coin operated, it's gonna fill up a certain amount of I don't want to say shame or anything, but it feels that way. Like, you know, the pressure that, oh, somebody else could understand this better than me. And then if the system changes, you kind of have to start from zero again, but you still have that shame from when it was you first had to learn. And it feels like just we set ourselves up for people who aren't, what am I trying to say? we set ourselves up as a society to keep people down. And whenever we change the system on them, it becomes more and more complicated and people get more and more frustrated and they feel less like they're able to participate.
1: And that's the key. You know, that's why this is called America Through the Eyes of an Illiterate, because I see that same thing. It's not me that's holding myself back. I would give myself opportunity. I would give myself a chance to do something, but they build all these roadblocks around something and make it so difficult to be able to get it.
0: Right.
1: One of the examples that I can think of is when they were trying, when in the 80s, when Washington first had their first illiteracy program. Months after that, they said that they had glasses, and these were colored lenses. And if you found the right lens, it would trigger something in your brain, and you would just find yourself reading. You got to be smarter than the storyteller. We were never able to figure that out. You know why? They made it so expensive for something that was so needed. They made it so expensive that it never made it to schools. It never got to anybody. And we always talk about most people who struggle didn't graduate, live below poverty, and don't work, and probably homeless. That right there should open up doors for opportunity. And we always say, and you just said it, we help people who can.

0: help themselves, and we forget all about the people who struggle. And that's why we do what we do, because I'm in a fight.
1: Yeah.
0: I'm in a fight, and I'm saying that we deserve, through our efforts, not just sitting back having something handed to us. We're talking about we're willing to put in the work. And if we just follow our rules, because repetitious does what? Besides training, it teaches you how to do something.
1: I want to add real quick.
0: Go.
1: I would love if something was just handed to my people who struggle without them having to put in the effort. I wish our society was like that. I wish that it was easier to get things and you wouldn't have to struggle so much.
0: It should be, though.
1: It should.
0: It should be.
1: You should be able to put in effort and not have to suffer.
0: I don't know. From week to week, I always call out and just say, hey, this is our cry out for help, because someone has to hear us. And it can't be, you know, our neighbors hear us, but our legislators have to hear us. I believe in global warming and, you know, all that stuff. But the thing is when you come down to voting, you have...
1: Which is inaccessible if you can't read.
0: Man, I love her over here. She is tearing it up because she's on point. That affects, because everything that we know in our world comes in writing. And if you can't understand it, food, health, law, you know how many things come up on my phone, on my computer, and it says, and everything is pretty much misleading, because in one sentence it says your check has arrived, and then on down it says tap in, you might have won. You might have won. You see what I'm saying?
1: Yeah.
0: And so
1: people are preying on people who don't have,
0: yes,
1: those skills.
0: Yes. And I am so scared when, yeah, it comes to stuff like that, because I know, like, identity theft is so easy to get into and so hard to get out of. But it made me notice that all these things that are allowed in our society, they always have something that can protect you from it. Instead of not doing it, they build something, that billion-dollar industry that helps you protect yourself. If you put it out there, you should protect me from that, not me have, yeah, to pay.
1: They're profiting off of the fact that people are trying to scam you, or they're scamming you. And so, I don't know, there's a lot of stuff that comes up because we're becoming so increasingly digital, especially on social media. And I feel like a lot of people in the last 5 years have talked about Facebook scams. I'm pretty sure my parents have fallen for Facebook scams. I can't attest that, like, they didn't grow up the same age that I did in the digital age, and they're not able to figure out when someone is actually offering a $10 toaster. And so they might send their credit card information over to somebody and then lose a bunch of money. And especially my clients who are homeless and have very little money and have very little interaction with society, because they are outcast, because they are different for not being a part of housed society, are often victims of scams, and or they're victims of people trying to profit off of protecting your information. But we've talked about this a lot today. A lot of things are trying to take your money because you can't read, yeah, because you can't understand exactly what they are asking of you. Oftentimes I'll get an email that's like, your package is delivered. And I would love if my package was delivered, but, and maybe, you know, if I did order something, I would believe it and click on it, and then I would fall victim of not being able to parse what is real or not, and because the language tells me it, people know what words people want to see, so they'll use them against you.
0: So we can win from that, and we can lose from that, because see what it does, it frightens me so much to where even if it's a good deal, I never tap in because I'm scared to,
1: yeah,
0: because of the scam situation. And so that's what I mean when I say our overseers allowing these things in our lives that just make it difficult. But yet they still say we die of natural causes. It's things like that that kills us. But, you know, listen, it's about that time, Zoe.
1: Oh.
0: It's been
1: one more thing.
0: No, I got you, because this is where I get to say, you know, we appreciate you coming. And what I like to do with all my guests is, if there's something that I haven't said that I should have said that you want to say, you have the floor.
1: Okay, all here right. It is. That's I wrote down in my notes as I, you know, I was checking in to make sure I knew everything I needed to know.
0: Okay.
1: I wrote down in my notes the word connectivity with quotation marks around it. Specifically, our language connects us. We are able to communicate. We are human beings. We talk to each other. We often write to each other. And that is something that is really special about being human. And as we move into the internet and the digital frontier, we are even more connected than normal. If you are not connected to the internet, if you're not getting on there, then you're left behind.
0: Right.
1: And I think that that is something that, as someone who works so closely with homeless people each and every day of my life, I live in the community. These are my people. I see so many people who are outcast and told that, you know, they are not worthy of being a part of our stuff. And reaching out and connecting through language, through Facebook groups, through any sort of like means, whether it be in person, through a book, through a letter, whether it be online, I think is so important to making people feel like they are worthy.
0: I agree. That was your only point?
1: That was my most important one.
0: Hey, you know, listen, you're awesome like always. And it's been a pleasure, and we'll have you back on because you have so much to say, and I love it because I learn, okay, and I love to learn, and
1: that's why we come into each other's lives. It's to learn from each other.
0: That's right. And we're gonna be talking, but until next time, we got a lot to talk about. Thanks, Zoe.
1: Thank you.
0: Thank you for joining America Through the Eyes of an Illiterate. For more information, you can contact us at awldfoundation@gmail.com. We are located at 2136 Martin Luther King Jr. Way, Tacoma, Washington, inside the Rise Center. We're open Tuesday through Friday from 11 to 5. See you next time. I'm your host, Felix Strozier.
2: Coming down from Mount Rainier, my evening muse. Down from the mountain late last night, welcoming songs, smiling faces, what a sight. Proud of my fellow climbers who climbed high or low, we all had that great achievement glow. Found a sleeping spot, unpacked a bit, headlights shining, place well lit. The dinner call comes, we rush to eat, a plate full of scrumptious with very little meat. Strawberry shortcake to top off our meal. Seconds, anyone? No big deal. Then comes Richard, our Native American owner of the land, to teach true history. I hope we all understand that this land belongs to Native Americans, and we, the others, are just immigrants from foreign lands. Some came on boats or ships of their own free will. Others were captured, forced, mistreated, and used to pay the white man's bill. Richard shared stories that set us on edge about spirits and stick people who may push us over the ledge or protect us from the evil that lurks in the dark. Yes, both good and bad are in this park. So we cleaned up and hurried off to bed, a bunch of tired climbers who were well-fed. Concerned now about how to suppress bodily functions, which may force us to get up and use the A-frame junction called the loo. Clustered together, some more, now more tightly, now not a joke to take lightly, because if Richard says they're here, we know it's true, and again thoughts of that damn loo. All through the night, strange sounds abound. The creak of a tree, yes, every sound, reminds us all of the stories we had heard, that not everything up in the tree sings like a bird. I thought back to my high school English literature class, and as I struggled to sleep, I quoted William Shakespeare from his Midnight Summer's Dream. For in the night, imagining some fear, how easily is a bush supposed a bear? I was happy to recall those longtime words, and tried not to be afraid from all I earlier heard. The best part of the night was the comforting sounds from my fellow climbers as they snored. And I knew that even if that snort was from a grizzly bear, I would die in peace because William said I could pretend and have no fear. The mountain is our backdrop as we rest at his feet, and I will be happy to see daylight and the sunrise we will meet.

0: lebe ich. Dies hier ist dunkel, feucht und angenehm. Dies ist ein Keller. 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
2: 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And I'm proud to say 4 of those years have been right here on KTQA. 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

0: With yours truly, Toby Reed, B. Benaderet, Hans Conried, Pat McGee, and Doris Singleton, Harry Lubin, the Maxwell House Orchestra, and Bill Goodwin.
1: 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And for America's everyday coffee drinking enjoyment, it's Maxwell House. 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Yes, Maxwell House. Always good to the last drop.
0: Well, it's Thanksgiving morning as we look in at the Burns home, but that's not the subject of discussion between George and Gracie. It seems that George is going to be best man at a friend's wedding, and he's telling Gracie all about it.
2: It's Bob Webster who's getting married, Gracie.
3: Bob Webster?
2: Yeah, you remember the Webster boys. We had them here for dinner one night.
3: Yeah. Oh, yes. Bob is the one who spilled the gravy on the tablecloth's brother.
2: Yeah, that's him. Well, Bob is finally going to settle down and marry himself a wife.
3: Well, wouldn't it be better if he married a single girl?
2: She is single.
3: Oh, good. Do I know her?
2: I don't think so. She's marrying Carol.
3: Oh, I thought she was marrying Bob Webster. Who's Bob marrying?
2: Marrying Carol.
3: He's marrying the same person?
2: No, look.
3: Oh, then who's he marrying?
2: Marrying Carol.
3: Well, George, for a best man, you certainly are mixed up.
2: Gracie, this Marion is spelled M-A-R-I-A-N. Now do you understand?
3: Well, of course I understand. I'm no dumbo.
2: Good. The bride is Marion Carol.
3: All right. Now, who's the groom marrying?
2: Oh, nuts.
3: Oh, nuts. An Irish girl, huh?
2: Yes, Molly O'Nuts. Well, anyway, this is the first time I've ever been a best man. How do you think I should dress?
3: Oh, the usual way. First, put on your underwear, then...
2: I don't mean that. I mean, how should I dress at the wedding?
3: Oh, I wouldn't. I dress here.
2: Well, forget the whole thing. I'll go to the wedding in a tuxedo.
3: Well, it's only a couple of blocks. Why don't you walk?
2: Well, a tuxedo is that funny black suit I wore when we got married.
3: Oh, have you still got that suit?
2: Well, sure.
3: You must owe a lot of rent on it by now.
2: About $30,000.
3: Really?
2: Well, now I'm going out to borrow some studs. But first, I better put this wedding ring where it'll be safe.
3: Oh, what a beautiful ring. It's set with diamonds and everything.
2: Yeah, Bob was so nervous, he asked me to keep it.
3: Oh, let me wear it until the wedding tomorrow.
2: Oh, no. You might lose it. Besides, you've got a wedding ring.
3: Oh, but this one is so beautiful.
2: Gracie, a wedding ring is just a symbol. It doesn't matter if it's solid brass.
3: Well, I know. I love my ring. But this one is so exquisite. I won't lose it. I've never lost mine.
2: Honey, this ring cost $1,000. Yours cost $5.
3: No, George, no. My ring cost $10.
2: No, I paid $5 for it.
3: Are you sure?
2: Well, certainly.
3: Well, then you forgot to give me my change.
2: I'll owe it to you. And Bob's ring goes right in this drawer. And I want it to stay there. Now I got to find some tuxedo studs and get the suit pressed.
3: Oh. There's Blanche Morton at the back door. Come in, Blanche.
4: Hello, folks. Happy Thanksgiving.
3: Well, thank you, Blanche.
4: Say, Gracie, I'm having a bunch in for dinner. I wonder if I could borrow that wonderful little pot of yours that cooks things so fast.
3: Well, certainly. Go along with it, George.
4: No, I mean your Presto cooker.
3: Oh, that. Oh, sure. I'll be finished with it in a few minutes.
2: Say, Blanche, has Harry got some tuxedo studs I can borrow?
4: Oh, I think so.
2: I'm best man at Bob Webster's wedding tomorrow.
4: Really? Who's Bob marrying?
2: Marrying Carol.
3: No, George, you're mixed up again. He's marrying Molly O'Nutt.
2: Well, let's not get back into that routine. I'll run over and get the studs from Harry.
4: How's your Thanksgiving dinner coming along, Gracie?
3: Oh, just fine, Blanche. I've made pumpkin pie, chestnut dressing, and see, I've got the oven turned to 350 degrees. That's perfect for browning a turkey. That reminds me, I better look at it. Uh-oh, I'm in trouble.
4: You burnt the turkey?
3: No, I forgot to get one.
4: Fine, and I'll bet George is so hungry he could eat the table leaves.
3: Well, quick, put them in the oven.
4: I was only kidding, Gracie. You gotta have a turkey.
3: But, Blanche, the markets are all closed. How will I get one?
4: Drive out to the country and buy one from a farmer.
3: Hey, that's a good idea.
4: Sure. What do you want, a Tom turkey?
3: Tom turkey, Sam turkey. Who cares what it is? I'm going to feed them to George, not introduce them. You help yourself to the cooker. I'll head for the country.
4: All right.
3: Oh, I wonder if I dare. Yes, I'll wear it. Blanche, isn't this a beautiful wedding ring?
4: Oh, it's magnificent. Oh, you lucky girl.
3: Now, it's not mine. It belongs to a girl Bob Webster's going to marry.
4: Oh, nuts.
3: Yeah, that's right, Molly. George told me not to wear it, but I'm going to anyhow.
4: Gracie, are you the kind of wife who disobeys her husband?
3: Well, sure, I'm normal. See you later, Blanche.
5: Well, there they are, ma'am. I've got about 20 turkeys left. I'm selling them for 60 cents a pound.
3: Well, I guess I'll have to pay it. My husband insists on turkey, but it does seem high.
5: It costs money to feed an old gobbler.
3: Yes, especially when he insists on turkey.
5: Want me to pick one out for you?
3: Oh, no, no. You might try to fool me. I'll pick them out myself. I'm an expert. I know all about turkeys from their manes to their withers.
5: Yeah, I can tell you're an expert, all right. See one you want?
3: Mm-hmm. Oh, I see one I don't want. That turkey nearest the fence. It's got flat feet.
5: Yep. Besides, it's a duck.
3: Well, I want a turkey. There's a cute little baby one.
5: He'll be a fine bird when he grows up. He's milk-fed.
3: Oh, now there you go, trying to fool me. That little turkey couldn't be milk-fed. He's too short to reach a cow's faucet.
5: I'm sorry I tried to fool you.
3: Well, I better pick out a turkey. Eeny, meeny, miny. Oh, my goodness.
5: What's the matter?
3: The wedding ring, it's gone. It must have slipped off my finger here in the turkey pen.
5: I don't see nothing of it.
3: Oh, if that ring's gone, my husband will murder me. It's a $1,000 wedding ring.
5: I'll bet I know what's happened. One of them turkeys took it.
3: Well, quick, which one of them is planning to get married?
5: Lady, I mean one of them turkeys swallowed it.
3: Oh, that's terrible. You see, the ring isn't mine. My husband had it for another woman.
5: My, you Hollywood folks.
3: Oh, quick, get it out of the turkey.
5: Well, I don't know which one swallowed it.
3: Oh, I wish it had been my wedding ring. We'd know the turkey in a minute. He'd turn green. Oh, but you've got to get it.
5: Well, I can't kill all them turkeys. It's too late to sell them.
3: To kill them, just turn them inside out and shake them.
5: Lady, the only way to find that ring is for you to buy these turkeys and let me kill them.
3: No, sir. I can't let 19 innocent turkeys die just because one of them is a thief. I'll take them home with me and find the guilty one somehow.
5: Well, just as you say, ma'am.
3: But how'll I get all these turkeys to town?
5: I'll truck them in.
3: Well, that's a long way to dance. Well, then you look healthy. Here's my address. Put them on the back porch.
6: Gracie, I'm home. Where are you? Huh. Guess she's out in the kitchen. Hey, Gracie, I got the tuxedo studs. No, not here either. Maybe she's on the back porch. Holy smoke. Her mother is here for Thanksgiving. No, it couldn't be her mother. She talks louder than that. I'll have another look. Who's out there?
3: Nobody but Uncle Turkey.
6: Gracie, come in the house. I want to talk to you. What goes on here? There must be a dozen turkeys on our back porch.
3: Oh, now don't exaggerate, dear. There are only 20.
6: Well, why in the world did you buy 20 turkeys?
3: Why?
6: Yeah, why?
3: You see, when I left the farm, I only had 2 turkeys, but they happened to be male and female, and, well, you know turkeys. Now we've got 20.
6: That's rabbits.
3: No, they're turkeys. Look again.
6: I mean, turkeys can't multiply like rabbits. Turkeys lay eggs.
3: Well, there's something rabbits can't do, so they're even.
6: Percy, stop being silly. Why did you buy 20 turkeys?
3: Oh, all right. I guess I'll have to tell you the truth.
6: Well, I should hope so. It's enough turkeys to fill the Salvation Army baskets.
3: You guessed it.
6: Huh?
3: Those turkeys are for the Salvation Army. They were donated by a kind farmer.
6: Oh, well, thanks for telling the truth.
3: Well, thanks for thinking of it. Now, excuse me, dear. I have to run out and borrow some fishing tackle.
6: You going fishing? Where?
3: Oh, if I told you, you'd say I was crazy.
6: I'll take a chance. Where are you going fishing?
3: Inside those turkeys.
6: You're crazy.
3: See, I told you.
6: But, Gracie...
3: Goodbye, dear.
6: Oh, what a little screwball. Well, I'll put a stop to this foolishness. I'll call the Salvation Army and tell them to come and pick up their turkeys.
3: What? You let the Salvation Army take those turkeys?
6: Well, certainly. They have to dress them and send them out.
3: They may have to dress 19 of them, but one of those turkeys can afford the best tailor in town.
6: What?
3: I'll see you later, dear.
6: What are you talking about?

0: Is this the Salvation Army headquarters?
1: Yes, ma'am.
0: Do you still have the turkeys you got from Mr. Burns?
1: Why, yes.
0: Oh, thank goodness. He wants them back right away.
1: You mean he's an Indian giver?
0: Yeah, that's it, yeah. He gave you the turkeys by mistake. He meant to give you Indians.
1: Huh?
0: Well, you see, my husband was too proud to tell you, but our children are starving. And that's why we've got to have those turkeys back.
1: All 20 of them?
0: Yes.
1: But Mrs. Burns, 20 turkeys will feed 200 children.
0: So 4 of my kids will go hungry.
1: It's impossible for a woman to have 204 children.
0: Well, I had them the easy way. 102 sets of twins.
1: 102 sets of twins.
0: Well, my husband makes bookends, and it's affected his whole life.
1: Mrs. Burns, I'm afraid this is unbelievable.
0: You don't believe my husband makes bookends, huh?
1: I don't believe any of it.
0: Oh, well, all right, then, I'll tell you the truth. One of those turkeys has a $1,000 ring inside of it.
1: Oh, I'm afraid you're mistaken. No ring was found when those turkeys were cleaned.
0: Well, it must have been there. What cleaner did you send them to?
1: We cleaned them ourselves, and there was no ring in... Wait a moment. There was a baby turkey in the flock, too small to kill. He's here in the back room. Maybe he swallowed the ring.
0: Oh, that cute little baby. Oh, that baby couldn't be a juvenile delinquent. I'm sure he didn't swallow the ring. Oh. Sounds like I was wrong.
1: Shall we kill him and recover the ring?
0: Oh, no, no. He's just a baby. And an orphan, too. You've already killed his mother and father and all his aunts and uncles. Oh, don't you worry, little turkey. Gracie will protect you. I'll take him home with me.
1: But, Mrs. Burns, that turkey has a $1,000 ring inside of him. How will you get it?
0: Well, I'll think of something. Come on, you little sport, Knox with feathers.

The hills of home, friendly American hills that today embrace a grateful nation, offering thanks for bountiful crops and rich harvest. Yes, on this most traditional of all American holidays, happy families are gathered at home, celebrating this Thanksgiving in feasting and good cheer, enjoying the warm fellowship and generous hospitality that make this day one of the favorite holidays of the year. And the folks who make Maxwell House Coffee are happy indeed that their coffee, America's favorite brand, is such a familiar part of this Thanksgiving tradition. And they earnestly hope that their unceasing efforts to bring you the very best in rich, satisfying coffee drinking goodness will continue to add to your enjoyment of Thanksgiving and every day in the year.

0: I told you not to touch that ring. Now it's inside this silly turkey.
1: Oh, please, George. He didn't know what he was doing. He's just a baby, an orphan.
0: Orphan schmorphan. Gonna chop his head off, cut him open, and take him apart.
1: But, George, he might not recover from a thing like that.
0: So he doesn't recover. Now give him here.
1: No, no, no. Now wait. Wait. George, we're not absolutely positive he swallowed the ring. Let's make sure before we do anything.
0: How?
1: Well, let's take him to a doctor and have him x-rayed.
0: I'm not going to a doctor's office just to have a turkey x-rayed.
1: Well, all right. While we're there, he can take out your appendix.
0: Now, give me the turkey.
1: No, George, no. You may be hurting an innocent baby. We'll take him to the doctor and have him x-rayed.
0: Oh, no, we won't.
1: Oh, yes, we will.
0: Oh, no, we won't.
1: Here's the doctor's office, George. You stay in here in the waiting room with the turkey. I'll go see if the doctor's busy.
0: Make it snappy. Oh, quiet.
2: Come in.
1: Are you the doctor?
2: Yes, I'm sorry my receptionist isn't here today, but I always come to the office on Thanksgiving. Do a tremendous bicarbonate business.
1: Well, I want you to take an x-ray.
2: Very well. Step behind that screen and remove your clothes, please.
1: All right, doctor, but can I peek over the screen while you x-ray the patient?
2: You're not the patient.
1: Oh, no, no. My husband has him outside. Oh, we think he swallowed a ring.
2: Oh, a baby.
1: Yes, yes. He's only about 2 weeks old.
2: Is he in any pain?
1: Oh, no, no. He's very lively. On the way here, he jumped out of the car. My husband chased him for a block.
2: And he's only 2 weeks old?
1: Mm-hmm. But very agile. We finally caught him on top of the mailbox.
2: This promises to be a remarkable case. How did he happen to swallow this ring?
1: Well, the ring fell on the ground, and I think he ate it by mistake when he snapped at a grasshopper.
3: You allow him to eat grasshoppers? What kind of a mother are you?
1: Oh, I'm not his mother. He's an orphan. His mother and father were killed by the Salvation Army.
2: I'm a bit confused. Suppose you just bring the patient in.
1: All right. I hope you can take the x-ray through his feathers.
2: The baby has feathers?
1: Well, certainly all turkeys do.
2: The patient is a turkey?
1: Yes. Now I'll bring him in for x-ray.
2: Madam, I am not a veterinarian.
1: Well, who cares if you eat meat? Just x-ray the baby.
2: I'll make a bargain with you. I'll x-ray your turkey if you'll will your brain to medical science.
1: All right, if you can't get Einstein. Imagine you thinking the turkey was a baby.
2: Yeah. Well, I guess I should have realized that a two-week-old baby wouldn't snap at grasshoppers.
1: Well, of course not. My brother Willie didn't start until he was a grown man.
2: For this, I open my office.
1: Oh, all right, George. Bring the turkey in.
0: There he is, Doctor. Gosh, I feel silly. You must think I'm the world's prize idiot.
2: No, there's already been a winner.
1: Now, quiet, baby. You're going to be x-rayed to see if you swallow the ring.
2: I'll just put him behind the fluoroscope here.
1: Oh, my goodness. I don't see the ring, but he certainly has swallowed a lot of bones.
2: You are looking at his skeleton.
3: Wait, I see it. The ring is in his esophagus.
1: Oh, now, doctor, I'm over 21. You can say stomach in front of me.
2: It's not in the bird's stomach. It's lodged halfway down its throat.
0: Can we get it without killing him?
2: Not unless he coughs it up. And turkeys rarely cough.
0: Then I'll have to kill him. Come on, Gracie.
1: Oh, no, George. Please.

0: There he coughed.
1: He didn't cough. I coughed.
0: Well, why? You didn't swallow the ring.
1: I swallowed some smoke.
0: Oh. Well, we don't need that. You can keep it.
1: Well, thanks. Come in.
2: Well, hi, Burns. What's doing?
0: Oh, hello, Bill. George is blowing smoke at the turkey.
2: George, you have to kill it before you smoke it.
1: I'm not smoking the turkey.
0: Now, he's smoking a cigar.
1: I'm trying to get a wedding ring out of this turkey.
2: Well, George, I don't think you two will be happy together.
1: Bill.
2: But if you do make a go of it, I hope your kids look like the turkey.
1: If you'll be quiet a minute, I'll explain this thing.
2: Okay.
1: It's a fascinating story. You see, there's a big wedding tomorrow, and I've been picked as the best man.
2: Well, right away, it's fascinating.
1: Relax, Scott. Bob Webster is getting married, and he gave me a wedding ring to keep from.
2: Bob Webster, huh? Who's he marrying?
1: Marion Carroll.
0: Oh, Judge, you still haven't got it straight. He's marrying that Irish girl.
1: Oh, quiet.
0: I thought it was O'Nut.
1: Well, anyway, Bill, the ring cost $1,000. Gracie dropped it, and this turkey swallowed it.
0: And now George wants to kill the little defenseless turkey. How can we stop him, Bill?
2: Well, that's easy. Give the poor, miserable little creature a cup of Maxwell House coffee.
0: The turkey?
2: No, George.
0: Oh.
2: The rich, mellow, good-to-the-last-drop flavor of Maxwell House will put him in such a happy mood that he won't want to kill the turkey. Then he'll go out into the world with a smile on his handsome face, and you'll be proud to be seen with him.
0: George!
2: No, the turkey. Oh, you'll be proud of George, too, because the roaster fresh goodness of Maxwell House will warm his heart and keep him from harming that innocent bird. Then your little pet can waddle around the house, and you can feed him and care for him all his life.
0: The turkey!
2: No, George! Just see that he gets plenty of Maxwell House coffee. It's America's favorite, a blend of superb Latin American coffees radiantly roasted to flavor perfection. And I know he'll be glad to hear me say that.
0: George?
2: No, the sponsor.
0: Oh.
1: A switch.
2: Yes.
1: I see. Well, I've heard enough of this. I want that ring, and it's just too bad for this turkey. I'm going to take the axe and let him have it.
2: Oh, don't let him have it, George. He'll beat your brains out.
1: I'm going out and sharpening the axe. And if that turkey hasn't coughed up that ring in 30 minutes, he's through.
0: Oh, I wish I had never seen Molly O'Quiet's wedding ring.
2: Gracie, her name is Marion Carroll, and she's a very sweet girl. I know her.
0: You mean she's tender-hearted?
2: Oh, yeah. She cried like a baby when she found out she couldn't marry me.
0: Oh.
2: Yeah.
0: Well, then I think I can save this turkey. Call her and get her over here right away. So that's the situation, Marion. Your ring is inside this darling little turkey, and I know you wouldn't want him killed.
3: Well, I'm sorry, Mrs. Burns, but I've got to have my wedding ring.
0: Well, you can have it, but the turkey goes with it.
3: Well, suppose people want to see the ring.
0: Show them an X-ray.
3: But I can't get married without a ring.
0: Oh, sure you can. Just change the ceremony a little bit. The groom says, with this turkey, I thee wed.
3: Now, look, I've got to have my wedding ring. I can't go on a honeymoon without it.
0: So the turkey goes with you. He'll make a wonderful chaperone.
3: Well, now, why would I need a chaperone on my honeymoon?
0: Well, husbands get awfully fresh. George even tried to kiss me.
3: Oh, Mrs. Burns, I'd be embarrassed taking a turkey on my honeymoon.
0: Well, then wrap it up in a blanket and say it's your baby.
3: I don't believe that would save embarrassment.
0: Well, don't forget the turkey might cough up the ring.
3: Well, what would make a turkey cough?
0: Well, now, look, get this picture. The three of you are on your honeymoon. The turkey has been out for a walk, and he comes back unexpectedly and catches you and your husband holding hands. Naturally, he wants to let you know he's there, so he gives a little cough. Bingo, out pops the ring.
3: Mrs. Burns, I've heard enough.
0: Oh, really convinced you, huh?
3: No. I'm being married in a few hours, and I want my ring, turkey or no turkey.
0: Well, look, Marion, I'll make a bargain with you. Spare this turkey's life, and I'll see that you get the thrill supreme.

0: scream at your wedding.
1: What's that?
0: My husband will sing. His romantic voice is perfect for a wedding.
1: But I...
0: When George sings, people think they're at a wedding whether they are or not. The minute he opens his mouth, they start throwing old shoes.
1: Oh, no. Really, Mr. Burns.
2: Well, Gracie, time's up. I've come for the turkey.
1: Oh! Hello, Mr. Burns.
2: Oh, hello, Marion.
0: George, Marion wants you to sing at her wedding. Give her a sample of your orange blossom baritone.
1: Oh, but Mr. Burns,
2: Marion, I'll be glad to do it. Get a load of this. I love you truly, truly dear.
0: Oh.
2: Life with its sorrow. Life with its tears.
0: The turkey is choking.
1: Oh, look, he called up my wedding ring.
0: Oh, how wonderful.
1: I'll take it with me just for the sake. Goodbye, Mrs. Burns.
0: Goodbye, Marion. Well, George. George, she's gone.
2: Oh, do I get the job?
0: Yes, dear. Anytime a turkey swallows a wedding ring, we'll call on you.
2: Well, I'm a success.
3: Good night. Happy Thanksgiving.
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And I'm proud to say 4 of those years have been right here on KTQA. 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
1: 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I teach martial arts in the community at the Colored Women's Association, and I'm here at the radio station. It's for my community, but it's for these young kids as well, because somewhere we have to make our future. KTQA came into my life and showed me that they're reachable. You can talk with them, you know. It helps bring people together. My story has a better chance of being heard now than it did before I met KTQA. In martial arts, we talk about a sleeping giant that lies in everyone. And it's up to you to awaken that sleeping giant. No one else can awaken that sleeping giant. And so that sleeping giant in me has been awakened. And so we have to be better givers. You know, however you can give. Everything that's in the studio is something important. Even if it's vacuuming the floor, it's important, okay? And so the thing is if you care about your community and you want your community to grow, you should join someone that can help you make that community grow. That's KTQA.
2: From Feature Story News in London, I'm Stuart Smith. Almost 600 people have been killed, more than 1,500 injured, and around 50,000 people are missing after twin earthquakes struck Venezuela on Wednesday evening, the most powerful to hit the country in more than a century. More than 200 people are still believed to be trapped under the rubble of some 250 collapsed or damaged buildings. Schools across the affected areas have been closed and turned into emergency shelters, while hospitals are overwhelmed with the injured. Freelance reporter Catherine Ellis has been talking to people in Caracas from the Colombian border with Venezuela.
3: People are just in complete shock, just complete shock, and they don't know what's going to come next. Like, you know, this is a country that was starting to have a little bit of hope. They thought the economy is going to improve, things are going to get better, there was going to be elections. They really, really held that hope. And now it's kind of just this big, dark, black cloud. Schools are closed. These are like humanitarian rescue centres where people are sleeping, where they're eating because they can't go back to their homes because it's too dangerous. There's been a lot of aftershocks as well.
2: Germany, Czechia and Austria will bear the brunt of the relentless European heatwave this weekend, with temperatures in Central and Eastern Europe in excess of 40 degrees Celsius. In France, the total number of drownings has now reached 55 since the 18th of June, as people continue to enter unsupervised rivers and lakes to try to cool off. Paris hospitals are saturated with people collapsing in the heat, and a temporary ban on buying takeaway alcohol has been introduced. Ross Cullen reports.
4: The situation is slightly better. We are now below 40 degrees. Today here in Paris, it is 36, so that is better to be a few degrees cooler. It is still very hot in a city with no air conditioning. It's going to be 41 degrees this afternoon in the far east of France, and then that is going to move into Germany, the Czech Republic and Austria over the weekend, where they're expecting 41 to 42 degrees there on Sunday.
2: The United Nations Maritime Agency's evacuation of 11,000 stranded sailors from the Strait of Hormuz remains on hold after Iran's Revolutionary Guard struck a Singapore-flagged cargo ship near the Omani coast. The attack has raised questions about how the White House will respond, with US crude for August delivery dropping more than 1% on Thursday and Brent crude falling below $72 a barrel. Iran had warned it would deal with any vessel using a new route through the strait that Tehran called unacceptable. Mitch McCann has the story from New York.
5: Another consideration here is regarding how the US may respond, given that oil prices have plummeted, meaning that gas prices here and airfares are likely to come down in the coming weeks. The president will be cautious of the political implications if this war flares up again. So on one hand, he may be infuriated by these reported strikes in the Strait of Hormuz, but on the other, he may be cautious of the implications politically if he strikes back.
2: From bureaus worldwide, this is FSN.

0: Come in. Welcome. I'm E.G. Marshall. To thine own self be true, and it must follow, as the night the day, that thou canst not then be false to any man. Consider that statement, and ask yourself, what is the great poet saying? He says to any man. He doesn't say to any other human being, just man. Therefore, we must assume you can be as false as you please to any woman. Our mystery drama, The Golden People, was written especially for the Mystery Theater by Sam Dan and stars William Redfield. 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I'll be back shortly with Act One. How fickle and unfair fate can be. Why does she give some of us so much and some of us so little? I'm in trouble already. I have made fate capriciously female and have probably thereby aroused the ire of all the women's lib persons in my audience. But I must be true to my story, which happens to be about the quintessential male chauvinist. His name is Richard Paradon, and he only goes to prove how capricious is fate, as I started to say before. He has everything: looks, brains, charm, talent. And he also knows how to make money. Watch him. He is working now.
1: You sent for me, Mrs. Palmer?
2: Please, sit down, Mr. Paradon.
1: Oh, Mr. Paradon, Mrs. Palmer, how formal we are today. Just think, in a few weeks it will be Mother and Dick.
2: Permit me to tell you why I asked you to come here.
1: Permit me to anticipate you. You have decided to give Laura and me your blessing. Well, you know how excited she is. Only the other day she said to me, just think, instead of being Laura Palmer, I'll be Laura Paradon. I won't even have to change my monograms.
2: I have decided it's cheaper to pay you off.
1: Say that again.
2: You know, and I know, why you want to marry Laura. Why don't you take a check now and leave?
1: Why should I? Why be satisfied with a piece when I can have the whole pie?
2: Because it will never come out of the oven. If you marry Laura, I shall cut her off without a cent.
1: Oh, you wouldn't disinherit your only child.
2: No.
1: It's a bluff.
2: Call it. I have a check here for $50,000. When you cash it, I will have the canceled check as my receipt. I shall present it to Laura as a sort of love letter from you.
1: Mrs. Palmer, you're a clever woman.
2: Attached to the check will be a statement signed by you to the effect that for payment received, you have decided to fall out of love with Laura.
1: But you certainly are skilled in meeting this sort of situation.
2: I should be. I've had enough practice.
1: I beg your pardon.
2: When a wealthy woman has, as her only heir, a rather unattractive daughter, she becomes the target for every fortune hunter, hustler.
1: Oh, Mrs. Palmer, your daughter is not unattractive.
2: Well, I suppose that's true. My daughter is really ugly.
1: Well, now.
2: Mr. Paradon, I have remained wealthy because I accept reality.
1: Then why not accept me? Daughter.
2: For her money.
1: That's reality. Who would marry her for any other reason?
2: I cannot accept you because you are a scoundrel.
1: Who else but a scoundrel would marry for money? I would be kind to her. Good to her.
2: For a while. And then because you have no real staying power, you'd become tired of her. Leave her. After going through all her money. And there she'll be. All alone in the world.
1: Actually, she's all alone in the world now, isn't she?
2: Well, I'm alive. At least she'll have money.
1: Hardly a warm comfort on a cold evening.
2: It's all a matter of what you're used to. I have here a pen. Shall you sign the agreement and pick up your check?
1: Now, you may ask, why take a crumb when you might have the whole banquet? Well, you know what they say on Wall Street. Sometimes the bears win, sometimes the bulls win. But the pigs, well, they always lose. And yet, although I'm certainly not a pig, I always lose too. Not because I'm greedy, but because I have too much faith. Faith in horseflesh. Faith that certain numbers will come up on various wheels. Faith that specific combinations of spots will appear on certain dice. Why go on? In less than 50 days, or an average of $1,000 a day, that $50,000 was gone. Gone with the wind. And so, it was time to visit my sister, Big Sister Sally, where I could find respite and comfort. Or in other words, where I could freeload until something turned up. That hi-fi, it is magnificent.
3: You should know. You bought it for me.
1: Did I? I forgot.
3: You can have it.
1: What are you talking about?
3: Richard, you're broke.
1: Now, what makes you say that?
3: Because you're here.
1: You mean a man can't just come and visit his sister?
3: Oh, look, you could get $300-$400 for it, Richard, and you need the money.
1: Do you think I would sink so low?
3: You've sunk lower.
1: Sally.
3: Look, I'm short on cash right now.
1: But, Sally, I don't want it.
3: The tuition went up at the college, and the twins can't earn very much money. And it's all I can do to hold my job at the radio station, much less ask for a raise.
1: Sally, oh. If you think I would deprive you of the one thing that brings you joy in life, your classical music...
3: Look, I just want you to know you can have it any time you need it. Oh, poor Richard. It isn't your fault.
1: What isn't my fault?
3: I'm to blame also.
1: For what?
3: You know how old I was when you were born.
1: Yes, of course I know.
3: 15. And Mom and Papa, they were close to 50. And then suddenly there was this little baby in the house, like a beautiful doll. Everyone made such a fuss over you.
1: Sally, what does all this have to do with my...
3: We petted you, we coddled you. Oh, we worshipped you. You were so handsome. And you knew it. We were clay in your fingers.
1: What are you trying to tell me?
3: No one could say, including me, that you were growing up into a beautiful, self-centered parasite.
1: Now, that isn't fair.
3: Of course not, but it's true. You live completely for your own pleasure. And why not? It pleased us that you should do so. But soon, Richard, soon...
1: Soon what?
3: Soon your ravishing looks will no longer take everyone's breath away. That's because they'll no longer be ravishing. And then what becomes of you? Already your hair shows signs of becoming thin.
1: That isn't true.
3: There are little lines.
1: Where?
3: And you're over 40. You're starting to look it.
1: What are you saying?
3: Richard, please, let me help you.
1: Well, fine help you are talking this way.
3: If I could only convince you to settle down, find a job, a wife, and stop being a bad boy.
1: Well, thank you for that most encouraging and inspiring vote of confidence. If ever I need a boost for my morale, I know just where to go. What she said wasn't true. Or was I lying to myself? Were all the little signs there, and was I afraid to acknowledge them? Suddenly, I realized that even if they weren't there now, it was only a matter of time. I couldn't look young forever. I couldn't remain handsome forever. There are moments which we recognize as decisive, and I knew that one had arrived for me. I knew I'd have to determine the future course of my existence.
3: Richard, are you all right?
1: What? Oh, yes. Yes, fine.
3: You know what you need is fresh air to clear your head.
1: My head is perfectly clear.
3: Well, why don't you go for a walk? By the stream?
1: No, I'd rather sit in the house.
3: Oh, but it's such a beautiful day.
1: All right, Sally, all right. If it'll make you happy, I'll go for a walk.
3: By the stream.
1: All right. By the stream. Actually, the walk was rather a good idea. The air was like sparkling wine. I was so busy thinking of how glorious all nature was that I didn't see her standing by the edge of the stream. I almost knocked her into the water.
3: I'm
1: so sorry.
3: That's all right.
1: Oh, no, it isn't all right.
3: Well, I'm sure you didn't do it on purpose.
1: I was so busy thinking. I'm sorry. I was in a world of my own.
3: So was I.
1: Oh, really? Oh, what were you thinking about?
3: Well, in that stream is an entire swarming universe. Vast worlds made up of trillions of creatures, most of whom we cannot see.
1: I would say that's rather deep.
3: What were you thinking about?
1: I was thinking what fun it would be if I could meet a beautiful girl and take her to lunch, and I just met her.
4: Well, I'm not a beautiful girl. I'm not even pretty. The truth is, I'm rather plain.
1: I think you're beautiful.
4: I think you're kind.
1: Lunch? Now, why did I do that? It had to be a reflex action. I see a girl and I have to score, even if I don't want her. And who would want Louisa Curran? She was right. She was plain. Her figure, just adequate. Her dress, just this side of dowdy. Oh, you didn't have to be ashamed to be seen in public with her. But that's about all I can say in her favor. Of course, if she had $1 million... But I soon found out.
4: I'm just a school teacher.
1: Oh, that sounds exciting.
4: Why?
1: Oh, the thrill of molding young minds and so forth.
4: No, I find it dull.
1: Oh. Well, then why don't you leave it?
4: Why bother? Wherever I'd go, I'd just be an old maid school teacher.
1: Oh, you have such a low opinion of yourself.
4: Perhaps. But it's the only one that can be justified.
1: It's all in the mind. You can be anything you want to be.
4: You can say that. You know why? Because you're one of the golden people.
1: I never knew that. Who are the golden people?
4: Oh, they're born with looks and luck. And everyone's attracted to them. Everything works for them.
1: You ought to meet my sister.
4: Oh, I know Sally. We're old friends.
1: Oh. Then I didn't pick you up.
4: No.
1: Oh, what a blow to my ego.
4: If you think that was a blow, this should knock you out. Sally and I, we arranged this apparently casual encounter. She was to suggest that you take a walk toward the lake and I would be there.
1: Oh, I see.
4: Sally was wrong to entertain even the faintest notion that a man like you could even consider a girl like me. I don't know why I call myself a girl. I'm 35.
1: And never been kissed?
4: Well, not often. Not often enough.
1: You know something? You're about to be kissed right now.
4: But
1: what?
4: You can't kiss me. In public.
1: Oh, fine. You don't object to being kissed. It's just the time and place.
4: Oh, please, Richard. Everyone will see.
1: It's a very wholesome sight.
4: Richard, I...
1: Shh.
4: Oh. Richard.
1: Oh, Louisa, it's crazy.
4: Oh.
1: How does it happen? But here and now, and suddenly, for the first time in my life, I'm in love. Louisa, I'm in love with you.
4: Oh, Richard.
1: Oh, I'm frightened, Louisa. I'm very frightened.
5: Isn't it said that man fears nothing as much as the unknown? Certainly to a man like Richard Paradon, love is an unknown quantity, something new and strange. No wonder he's apprehensive. However, I'm aware some of you hard cases in our audience are probably saying, a story about love is all very well in its way, but when is someone going to be killed? Patience, friends. I shall return with Act Two. Love. It has been likened to a blossom that matures and flowers like the fruit of a tree. But then, of course, we have all sorts of fruits. We have the beautiful fruit that nourishes and pleases, and we also have the beautiful fruit that poisons and kills. How do you tell them apart? Sometimes the only way is to taste. Ah, but you say, that's dangerous. Well, if you're looking for safety, keep away from love.
3: Richard, cut it out.
1: Cut what out?
3: You know what I'm talking about. Louisa Curran. Now cut the line you've been handing her. She's not like the others.
1: It isn't a line.
3: If you break her heart, I'll never forgive you.
1: Now, wait a minute. Wait a minute, Sally. You are the one who arranged for me to meet Louisa Curran. You are the one who worked up a cute little plot so that I could encounter her by accident. You are the one who brought us together. Now that your strategy has worked...
3: I was wrong. What? I sometimes lose myself in fantasy. I saw you as a man who, deep in his heart, wanted the love of a wonderful woman.
1: And you're right. I need that love.
3: Like a shark needs a mackerel. But I was carried away, and so I did something dreadful. I exposed you to Louisa.
1: No. You did something wonderful, Sally.
3: You're just making a play for her.
1: You're wrong. Take me at my worst. Did I ever go for a girl without money?
3: Louisa has some money. She's been saving for years.
1: Oh, I'm talking about real money. If I'm as bad as you say, why would I bother to make a play for her?
3: Because she's there. Look, this isn't exactly a bustling metropolis up here. You're bored, restless, frustrated, and she's available.
1: What are you making out of this?
3: She's not like any woman you've known. If she finds out this is just your way of passing the time, it could kill her.
1: Sally, I'm serious.
3: Richard, I've never asked you for anything, but I am now. Please, don't break her heart.
1: Has it ever occurred to you that she might be breaking mine?
3: Richard, you don't have a heart.
1: As recently as yesterday, I might have agreed with you. And then this strange, wonderful thing happened.
3: I don't believe you.
1: Maybe it's something else. Maybe I looked closely at myself for the first time. Maybe I was terrified by what I saw. Maybe I was struck suddenly by the emptiness, the hopelessness of my stupid life. Maybe that's why I want her. Does it matter why we love?
3: Richard, I never heard you speak this way before.
1: For the first time in my life, I'm serious. But it could all be a joke. Do you want to hear the punchline? I don't really impress her at all.
3: Oh, what are you saying?
1: I can't get to first base.
3: Oh, I wish I could feel sorry for you. As you have done unto others, so it is now being done unto you.
1: Thank you. I know I can always come here for inspiration and comfort.
4: You don't have to paddle. Just let the canoe drift.
1: Louisa.
4: Now, just toss your line over. If you talk, you'll scare away all the fish.
1: But Louisa...
4: Fishing is a time for silence and contemplation.
1: Now, why do you dangle that stupid line in the water? You've already caught the biggest fish in the lake.
4: Oh, please, Richard.
1: Please, Richard, what? Every time I tell you I love you, you say, please, Richard.
4: I can't believe you when you say you love me. I'm not pretty enough. I'm not smart enough. I don't have that knack for pleasing men that so many girls just seem to be born with. So why should you, who could have any girl in the world, want me?
1: But I can't have any girl in the world. It appears that I can't have you.
4: Oh, Richard, every girl dreams of a time like this. And for more years than I like to remember, I dreamed of it, too. And then I stopped dreaming. I accepted reality.
1: What's reality?
4: Love would not be for me. Oh, it was hard to accept, but I was able to come to terms with it, and I was able to make a life for myself. So now, Richard, please, please don't
1: what?
4: Oh, let me be. It would be so easy for me to fall in love with you.
1: I want you to fall in love with me.
4: Richard, I...
1: Let me show you how
4: Richard,
1: easy...
4: Be careful, the canoe, it'll tip over.
1: Let it... Well, it didn't. I looked into her eyes, and at that moment, she was beautiful. Everything about her was beautiful. I was happy. Happier than I'd ever been in my life. The vagabond days were over. Just in time, I'd found a wonderful girl. And a job. Yes, there was one thing I could always do, and that was sell. And so I took a job in a sports car showroom. I wouldn't make a fortune, but I didn't need a fortune. Her house was adequate, comfortable, and all paid for. And every night we would sit, listening to music, and planning for our wedding.
4: Do you love me, darling?
1: I adore you.
4: And you'll be happy, here in Sadler's Corners.
1: Yes.
4: You're wonderful. Do you love me?
1: I adore you.
4: Just think. You've been all over the world and seen everything, done everything. And now you're satisfied to be here. Just with me. Oh, darling, do you love me?
1: Oh, you don't have to keep asking every 30 seconds.
4: It's silly of me. I don't know how to behave. This being in love and sharing and being so close. It's all so new to me. I'm so afraid I'm going to lose you.
1: You couldn't possibly lose me.
4: Oh, that's
1: very pretty music.
4: My favorite. It's from Orpheus and Hades. His wife, Eurydice, died, and then he goes down into the underworld to bring her back. Would you do that for me?
1: Well, I don't think I'd ever be able to find the place. I tell you what, you'd know where I was. You come back and get me. Is it a bargain?
4: Oh, it's a bargain. Eurydice will return to Orpheus. Oh, Richard, I love you so much. You've become my whole life.
1: The old drives, the old desires, the old needs were gone, replaced by a feeling of peace. I'd done my share of hunting, and I was glad that it was over. I was so deep in my thoughts that I didn't notice her.
2: Is this a bedroom or a showroom?
1: She was tall. A better word is stately. She was blonde. Her face was perfect. Her figure left absolutely nothing to be desired. And she was smiling.
2: Do you sleep here?
1: No, I dream here. I dream that the most beautiful woman, the most charming woman...
2: The most wealthy woman.
1: That would help, but please, this is my dream.
2: Continue.
1: Will come in here and say, I would like to buy a Rosetta Marchetti 8-cylinder XL Rally Coupe.
2: I would like to buy a Rosetta Marchetti 8-cylinder XL Rally Coupe.
1: Well, step this way, beautiful lady. Behold.
2: I'll take it.
1: Without asking the price?
2: I never ask the price.
1: Never?
2: Of course not. Because whatever it is, you see, I'm always willing to pay it.
1: The car is $18,500. Stripped.
2: That sounds almost obscene. How much more would it cost to make her decent?
1: Oh, another 6 or 7.
2: Attend to that little detail for me, please. Will you take a check?
1: Oh, of course. Oh, and there is some clerical work. The bill of sale has to be drawn up.
2: Oh, I'm sure it must. Can someone here do it while you take me to lunch?
1: What hit me? I couldn't tell you. I was in a daze. I was a man in a dream. I took her check and the papers into the sales manager's office. No one buys a car that way. But even if it was a hoax, she was so beautiful. She took your breath away. We went down the street to a little restaurant where the food is superb. To this day, I couldn't tell you what I ordered. I know you'll enjoy the car.
2: Oh, I'm sure I will.
1: You know, I had this argument with the sales manager. He didn't think it was the model that belonged on the floor at first. Did you come in because you saw it in the window?
2: No. I came in because I saw you through the window.
1: Me?
2: Buying the car was just an excuse to meet you.
1: And you would spend $25,000 just for an excuse?
2: What's $25,000?
1: I felt a chill. I looked into those brilliant blue eyes. Was I mistaken, or was there just a hint of madness? Nobody could be that cavalier about $25,000. Well, okay, she was crazy, and this was a joke, but she was so beautiful, there was really no harm in it. And then the waiter came over and said I had a telephone call. It was from Dolly, the sales manager's secretary.
6: Richard, do you know who that woman was?
1: Yeah, some nut. The check's no good, huh? She says her name is Jane Clark.
6: She's the Jane Clark.
1: The Jane?
6: Richard, she has $100 million. Maybe it's 50. Does it matter? She's the one who just inherited all the Clark money.
1: You're joking.
6: Oh, what a sale you just made. What a sale.
1: There was a mirror near the phone. I glanced into it. I was shocked by what I saw. I looked so young, so fit. A new Richard Paradin. Or, I should say, the old Richard Paradin. Richard the Hunter. And the adrenaline was pumping because my quarry was in sight. And ready to be taken.
2: No bad news, I hope.
1: It was the office.
2: When will my car be ready?
1: Not for a couple of days.
2: Oh, I must be back in the city by this evening.
1: Well, we can have it delivered.
2: Will you drive it down yourself?
1: I think the sales manager would rather have it done through...
2: Oh, he's beginning to bore me, that sales manager of yours. Why don't you quit your job?
1: I would if I could find another one.
2: How would you like to work for me?
1: What would I do?
2: Help me spend my money. That's not as easy as it sounds. It took my family 200 years to amass $50 million. I want to get rid of it.
1: Well, why not just give it away to the poor?
2: Why? What did the poor ever do for me? Now I'm 41 years old.
1: Oh, you don't look it.
2: And I think I'm good for another 25. By that time, I want every nickel to be gone. That's why I need your help.
1: Why me?
2: I'm in love with you.
1: Love?
2: I know what love is. I saw you sitting in that showroom next to that heap of scrap metal.
1: Oh, now, you can't call a $25,000 custom built...
2: I have $50 million. I can do anything I please. And it pleased me to fall in love with.

0: What we have here is a love story. And as we review it, we see that it seems very short on sweetness and truth. Well, what can we do? We have to report the facts as they exist. They say love is blind. That's why we have all the problems. If love could only see. As our story unfolds, we're listening to an argument. Richard Paradon is arguing with $50 million. How long do you think such an argument can last? And who do you think is going to win?
1: I can do anything I like, Richard.
2: I suppose you can.
1: I can have anything I want. And I want you.
2: But
1: what?
2: But what indeed? What was I arguing about? This is what I had dreamed about all my life. To marry a fabulously wealthy and beautiful woman. This is what I had trained myself for. And now it was about to come true. Oh, there was a little detail, Louisa, a loose end, but I would just tell her that... No, better not, no. I'd write her a letter. Yes, that would be the kindest thing in the long run.
3: What are you doing?
2: Who, me? I'm not doing anything.
3: You're packing.
2: Well, if you can see I'm packing, why did you ask?
3: It's all over town.
2: What's all over town?
3: You and Miss Jane Clark. I understand you're about to become number 7.
2: That's a lucky number.
3: And Louisa? You'll have broken her heart.
2: All right, let's settle this. You broke her heart.
3: Really?
2: You. Look, I'm not good, but you wouldn't let me alone. You had to reform me.
3: I told you not to break Louise's heart.
2: I'm sorry. I'm what I am, Sally. I'm self-centered, pleasure-loving, and if I did have a weak moment...
3: She'll kill herself.
2: That's blackmail.
3: Oh, Richard, please, have pity.
2: Oh, look out for pity. Too often it's a disguise for weakness.
3: Oh, you have all the answers.
2: Do you want me to stay with her for the rest of her life because I have pity for her?
4: I heard, Richard.
3: Louisa!
4: The door was open. Richard... I know how this must sound, but please don't walk away from me.
3: I'd better leave you two
4: alone. No, stay.
2: Stay, Louisa.
4: You told me you loved me. Was it true?
2: Yes. At that time and in that place, it was true.
4: Then...
2: Love is a living thing, and like many living things, it can wither and die.
3: Why couldn't you have left me alone? I wasn't bothering you. I was happy.
2: I'm sorry.
3: I built up all my defenses, and they were strong. They could have protected me for the rest of my life.
2: I said I'm sorry.
4: And that's all you can say.
2: Louisa, I'm really not worth it.
4: That's true. You're counterfeit. But I was willing to give full value. You'll never again meet someone who will have waited for you all her life.
2: Louisa, there are certain things that just were not meant to be.
3: You'll want me, Richard, one day. You'll need the kind of love that only I can give you.
4: But I won't be there.
2: Oh, of course not. You'll marry someone who's worthy of you.
4: No, there could never be anybody else. Besides, I'll be dead. I intend to kill myself.
3: Louisa! Why not? I can't go back to being an old maid schoolteacher. Because now it's intolerable. And I'm dead inside, as it is.
2: Well... You're being very melodramatic.
4: I'm also being very realistic. I don't have anything I consider worth living for.
3: Oh, you can't! Richard, tell her something.
2: What can I tell her?
3: Tell her you'll stay and marry her.
2: But I can't do that because I don't love her.
3: You see, Sally? He's right. There really isn't a thing that any of us can do about it.
4: He does what's in his heart and... I have to do what's in mine. The golden people, like gold, they can belong to anyone. And have no feeling.
2: Even as she said it, I just couldn't feel anything for her. I was conscious of her looking as she looked the first moment I saw her. Plain and just this side of Dowdy. How could I possibly live with her for the rest of my life? I'd probably wind up killing her. No. No, I was doing her a favor. She feels badly now, but she'll get over me. The fact is, no one ever dies for love. For money, yes.

0: love, no. Well, Jane and I were married. Let me give you gentlemen a piece of advice. If you can't be born rich, marry rich. There's nothing like it. You wait for nothing, for no one. Everything is possible. And she also loved me.
1: How are you this morning? Lucky seven.
0: Listen, you may have been married six times, but I'm the first real husband you ever had.
1: That's what I love about you. Your absolute modesty.
0: Well, if they were so good, why did you divorce them?
1: They started to bore me. What are we listening to?
0: Oh, just some music.
1: Oh, if there's anything I hate worse than classical music...
0: Well, this isn't too bad, and I only tuned it in because the news comes on in a minute.
1: We don't have to listen to news. We can make our own. We could buy a country, if you like.
2: This is Sally Smith with the local news. Brought to you at this time by Plessy's Pharmacy.
1: What is this? Where is this coming from?
0: Saddler's Corners. My sister's the announcer.
1: Why don't we buy her a decent radio station?
2: This is going to be a very difficult program for me. My lead story is about my best friend. Her name was Louisa Curran, who taught school here for 15 years.
1: She sounds great.
2: When Louisa didn't show up for her classes this morning, I was asked to see if she was all right. And she wasn't at home, but I found a note. She said she had had enough of life, not to try to find her, because she was just quietly going to put an end to her life. It was very much like Louisa. She intended to die as she had lived, without being a bother to anyone. Well, before I came on, I asked our engineer to play her favorite melody. And as a tribute to Louisa, I would like for him to play some more of it.
1: Wow. Isn't that touching? Did you know her?
0: Who?
1: This poor spinster school teacher.
0: No.
1: That isn't true. You are engaged to her.
0: Oh, darling, the past is the past.
1: No, it's always present. For instance, when you lie, you remind me of my second husband.
0: Why?
1: Because he could lie better than you can.
0: Oh, really?
1: Why did you break your engagement?
0: Because I fell in love with you.
1: Oh, don't compete with my second husband. You can't win.
0: I married you for your money.
1: Now you remind me of my fourth husband. He believed in being brutally frank.
0: Well, how do I compare with him?
1: So just as frank, but not as brutal.
0: Does everything I do remind you of one of your ex-husbands?
1: Six husbands cover practically all the ground there is. Let's do something today.
0: All right. Tennis.
1: Oh, we did that all day yesterday.
0: Sailing?
1: I'm bored with sailing. Tennis, golf.
0: Let's hop on a jet and go to Europe.
1: Oh, Europe bores me.
0: I looked into those eyes. Those brilliant blue eyes. When I saw them for the first time in the showroom, I thought they had a touch of madness. But now I could see a kind of icy sparkle, and a shiver went through my body. See myself reflected in those eyes. My hair was thinner. Thinner than I had ever remembered. I had lines in my forehead at the corners of my mouth. I was getting just the slightest sag under my chin. Was this how I was beginning to look to her? Jane! Jane, turn that music off. What are we doing with a record player in the bedroom? Jane!
3: Richard.
0: Who are you?
3: You know who I am?
0: No.
3: Oh, I know there have been so many women in your life, but you must remember me.
0: No.
3: You do, Richard. You do.
0: You're dead, Louisa. Dead. I just heard it on the news this morning.
3: That's true. I'm dead.
0: No, this is a dream. If only I could wake up. Wake up from this awful dream.
3: It isn't a dream. I'm here.
0: You can't be.
3: I'm here to keep my promise.
0: What promise?
3: It was our bargain. Whichever one of us died first would come back for the other. Eurydice has come back for Orpheus. Oh, Richard, I told you, even when I'm dead, I can't live without you.
0: Go away, please.
3: Look at her, Richard. Fast asleep next to you. What is she dreaming of? You can't tell. but I can. She's dreaming of her other husbands and of all the things they could do better than you. It's compassion time, isn't it?
4: That isn't true.
3: She's starting to become bored.
4: No.
3: She always married a man for a reason. Why did she marry you? Because she thought you were inventive.
4: Why can't I wake up?
3: You're up now.
4: I'm not.
3: Richard, look in the mirror. Look at the golden boy. The gold is becoming tarnished. You're getting older every day. She's already noticed. Oh, Richard, come with me.
4: I
3: love you no matter what you look like. I'll never compare you to anyone because I never had anyone else. Come with me, Richard.
0: Louisa, can you forgive me?
3: Oh, my darling.
4: Oh, I suddenly feel old and tired and frightened.
3: Love you.
0: I need you. Oh, how I need you, Louisa. I never said that to any woman. I love you more than ever.
3: Then come with me.
4: Yes. Yes!
1: What are you shouting about?
0: Louise, where did she go?
1: Where did who go?
0: Louisa. Hmm? What did you do with Louisa?
1: I didn't do it. Are you crazy?
0: What did you do with her? She was just here.
1: No one was here. You must have had a nightmare. You're crazy.
0: Oh, is that how it works? You're tired of me, so you'll get everyone to think I'm crazy. Well, you won't get away with
1: it. Let go of me.
0: You won't cast me aside.
1: Help.
0: Did with all those others.
1: Help. You're joking me.
0: I'm not like them. I won't stand for it. I won't. I won't.
3: Is everything all right, Richard?
5: Yes.
3: I hope you feel more calm this morning.
5: Oh, yes, yes.
3: Jane feels better, too.
5: Jane?
3: I spoke with her, and we felt it would help you to know that she forgives you.
5: Who's Jane?
3: Of course, you'll have to stay here.
5: Oh, no, no. No, I'll be leaving soon.
3: And Jane says she'll see that you're provided for the rest of your life.
5: Oh, yes, yes, I'll be going. Louisa's coming for me.
3: Louisa, but... Oh, Richard, dear. You have to face the fact that Louisa is dead.
5: Yes, I know that. And that's why she's coming back for me. I don't want her to be there alone.
3: Richard!
5: She'll come for me. You'll see.
3: Mr. Luden.
6: I got a letter for you today, and I don't know what to make of it. Why, look at the handwriting.
3: Oh. Why, it's Louisa Curran's writing.
6: But it can't be from Miss Curran. She's dead.
3: Dear Sally, obviously I'm not dead. I meant to end it all that day, and I thought I'd do it in style, so I decided to have a final fling. I took all my money from the bank and I put it into makeup and clothes and a trip. And you know, I found myself. Or the world found me. I mean, men found me. I thought I was nobody. And I was nobody. Well, I found a new attitude and I became somebody. Mrs. Somebody. I am now Mrs. Elroy Carter. He's a lawyer. He's wonderful. And it isn't too late for us to have a family. And I owe it all to Richard. It was Richard who sent me out into the world. Give him my best the next time you see him.
7: So you see, in all of us, there is the potential to do good, to help our fellow man and woman. And Richard, who used and abused women all his life, was the man who did the most for them in the end. I'll be back to do something for you. The Golden People, Fortune's Favorites. It all comes so easy, the climb up the ladder. But that climb up isn't everything. No one stays on top forever. The problem in life is to know when to come down and to descend gracefully without being pushed. Our cast included William Redfield, Marion Seldes, Bryna Rayburn, and E.V. Juster. The entire production was under the direction of Hyman Brown. 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
1: I feel an earthquake when her heart beats. 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Parched, I drink from her infinite grace, and for her, I would face thousands of demons. 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
3: Makers of Grape Nuts bring you the first in this series of guest stars during the vacation of George Burns and Gracie Allen. Tonight we present Bob Burns with Tony Martin, Ray Noble and his orchestra, and yours truly, John Connie. All right, Ray. One, two.

0: And now, ladies and gentlemen, as my first official act on the Grape Nuts program, I should like to present that celebrated spinner of tall yarns who will lead off our guest star list while George Burns and Gracie Allen are vacationing in New York. I take great pleasure in presenting that one and only comedian, that great star of radio, stage, and screen, that...
1: Pardon me, Mr. Conti. Tony Martin. Don't you think I ought to introduce our guest star? After all, you're new to the program.
0: Well, all right, Mr. Martin. You go right ahead.
1: Well, thanks. Ladies and gentlemen, I am happy to present to you that hillbilly comedian and musician. That's Stokowski of the Bazooka.
2: Say, old boy.
1: Yes, Ray.
2: I know it isn't cricket to pop in on you this way, but I do feel that the pleasure of presenting the distinguished Scottish poet should be mine. After all, I've read all his works.
1: Scotch poet? Ray, who do you think this man is?
2: Well, Robert Burns, of course. Didn't you ever hear of Annie Laurie?
1: Certainly I've heard of Annie Laurie. What's Annie Laurie got to do with this?
2: Oh, nothing. I'm just wondering what she's doing tonight.
0: Well, it looks like there's only one way to get this show started. Ladies and gentlemen, allow me to present...
1: No, allow me.
2: On the contrary, allow me.
0: Well, come on, let's all do it.
1: Okay.
2: Righto.
0: One, two, three.
3: Ladies and gentlemen, presenting the first citizen of Van Buren, Arkansas, Bob Burns.

0: I want to thank you boys for that introduction. You've done a mighty good job there, but you boys can go now.
1: Well, don't you want us to stay here with you, Bob, to help you?
0: No, boys, this means too much to me to be here tonight, and I don't feel like sharing my glory with three stooges. You know, I want to tell you people that it took me a long time to get here, and I've worked awfully hard to get this far. I started out in the East on a program that advertises yeast, and I worked my way up. I finally got on a program out here that I've been on for a long time now that advertises cheese, crooners, and racehorses. But in my heart, I always dreamed of someday getting on a program that advertises grape nuts. And here I am at last, and I want you people to gaze upon me now in the hour of my triumph. Well, I want to thank you people for that applause. That's just about as much as I dreamed I'd get. Now then, I figured that one reason I wanted to get over here, it was because it might give me a chance to talk a little bit. You know, over in the music hall, we have so many of them guest artists over there and opera stars and moving picture actors that they keep interrupting me all the time. And I figured it'd be kind of nice to get over on this program where they ain't got no talent at all.
2: Pardon me, Bob, but I'm Tony Martin.
0: Well, now, I've got some pretty Tony kin folks myself, but they don't look like you.
2: Well, I know you're not familiar with the way this show is run, but I thought I ought to tell you that I'm supposed to sing a song along about now.
0: Oh, Tony, that's a shame. You know, you're in the wrong end of the business. You ought to be in pictures.
2: Thank you, Mr. Burns.
0: Well, now, I don't know what in the world these movie scouts are looking for if you ain't the ticket. Boy, I'm telling you, with that nice, curly, wavy hair you got there, it sure is pretty, and you got them broad shoulders, and just look at them hips. Boy, I want to tell you, you are a beautiful animal.
2: Well, thank you, Bob. It must be the suit.
0: Well, now, that is a right pretty suit you got on there. You know, I've often wondered what Crosby does with his old clothes.

0: Yes, sir, that was that old feeling sung by Tony Martin, and I want to tell you it sure was pretty, Tony.
1: Thanks, Bob.
0: And I want to apologize for what I said a while ago, you know, about you interrupting. It ain't my fault. It's just that I come from a family of people that don't like to be interrupted. Now I was just thinking about my Uncle Fudd. There's a man that don't bother nobody, and he don't want anybody to bother him. And I'll never forget the time we was sitting out under the shade of a tree one time, and we'd been sitting there for about 2 hours, and neither one of us had said a word. And finally I looked up, and I saw a hornet on his coat collar. And in a quiet voice, I said, "Hey." And he sat there for 15 minutes, and finally he looked at me, and he says, "If you don't quit that blabbing, I'm going in." Well, I says, "I just wanted to tell you got a hornet on your coat collar." And he says, "Well, I didn't bother you, and for the last hour and a half, you've been practically sitting on a rattlesnake." You know, that's one reason I wanted to get over on this show tonight. I just figured it would be nice and quiet. At least I thought it would be quiet now that the noisy element is in New York. But, you know, I'll tell you, when George and Gracie are on this show, I believe it is the noisiest show on the air today. The only quiet spots in the show is right after they pull the gag.
2: Mr. Byrne.
0: Yes, Ray.
2: I hope you won't think I'm presumptuous. I've never asked a moving picture star before, but could you tell me what time it is?
0: Well, yes, Ray, it's 7:45.
2: Oh, thanks so much. Was that today or tomorrow?
0: Yes. Doggone it, there's somebody knocking on the door. You know, I was kind of in hope we wouldn't get all them raps tonight.
2: Well, you can't have too many raps on a chilly night like this, do you think?
0: Ray, will you see who that is? You know, that's one feature I've noticed they got on this show. Every time the show gets dull, they have somebody knock on the door. I declare, I bet some evenings they wear out two doors over here. Who is it, Ray?
2: Well, it's a gentleman who says he wants to see you about some financial losses he's had.
0: What does he look like?
2: Well, he's very thin and shabby looking, and his trousers are dreadfully frayed.
0: Well, now, I'm awfully sorry for the man, but there ain't a thing in the world I can do. I can't help it if he insists on betting on Bing's horses. I declare, you know, that's the kind of a bum gag, but Bing is used to bum plugs like this. I just said that so you'll know this is the right show.
3: Pardon me for running in so quick, Mr. Byrne, but it got so dull I thought I'd better not take time to knock.
0: Well, now, who in the world are you?
3: My name's Maisie Allen.
0: Allen? Well, now, this wouldn't happen again in 1,000 years. Her name's Allen. I was just thinking what a good name that would be for a team, Burns and Allen.
3: Well, they've already got a team named Burns and Allen.
0: Yeah, but they'll be gone 4 weeks. Nobody's going to remember them that long.
3: Well, now, that's what I want to see you about. You know, down home, everybody tells me I'm just another Gracie Allen.
0: Well, now, come to think of it, you do talk exactly like Gracie does. You know, and I figured if I can do George Burns just a little bit, people won't miss him at all.
3: Well, I'll do my part.
0: Well, now, let's get going. Well, now, now, Maisie, why did you leave home?
3: Well, I left home on account I got two fellers in love with me, and I don't know which one of them to marry. They're just exactly alike, except one has got fallen arches and the other has got fallen hair.
0: Yeah, well, outside of that, they're exactly alike.
3: Yep, except one raises hen eggs and the other raises owl eggs.
0: Well, at least they're in the same business.
3: Yep, except when a hen lays eggs, she's proud of it, and she cackles.
0: Well, now tell me about the owls. Can't you tell feather they've laid or not?
3: Nah, they don't make any sound at all. The owls just don't give a hoot.
0: Why does this have to happen to me?
3: Well, Well, anywho, Bobsy, Wobsy, you ain't told me which one of them fellers I'd ought to marry.
0: Well, now, I believe if I was you, I'd marry the fellow with the falling hair.
3: Why?
0: Well, you can see he's coming out on top.

0: I don't know. I just can't express myself. I don't know anything in the world I could say about your music that hasn't already been said. You know, I remember one time down home, we was listening over the radio, and you was playing one of them pieces like that. And when you got through, I turned to Grandpa Snazzy, and I says, well, Grandpa, what do you think of it? And he says, boy, I haven't heard anything like that since a carload of empty milk cans ran into a truckload of live ducks.
1: Thanks for the compliment, old man.
0: Oh, he thanks me. Now, I want to tell you that Ray, there is a polite man. There is a gentleman. And I bet he's got noble blood in his face. You know, I've often wondered if that ain't what's the matter with my kinfolks down home, the men folks. They just ain't got no culture. They're always doing and saying things they shouldn't, and that's the only thing in the world that keeps us out of the 400 back there in Van Buren. We got a 400 in Van Buren. That leaves about 127 of us that ain't doing so good. The women folks, they're social climbers, and they'd like to get in society back in Van Buren, but every time they get a little ways up the social ladder, one of the men folks does something uncouth, and down we go again. I'll never forget the time this society lady back there invited my Uncle Uni and my Aunt Boo to her house for a dinner party. And the parlor was all full of people when Uncle Uni and Aunt Boo got there. And this society lady was playing the piano, just running her fingers idly over the keys. And she turned to Uncle Uni when they come in, and she says, would you like to have a sonata before dinner? And he says, well, I had a couple on the way over, but I could stand another one. I don't see why in the world my men folks don't either keep their mouths shut or stay in the background. Now, here it was at that party. The place was full of people. And do you think he took one of them chairs that was sitting around the edge of the parlor? No, sir. He plunked himself down in a chair right in the middle of the parlor. And there he sat, you know, with his trousers pulled up, with one red sock and one green one. And one of them society ladies sat there and stared at him through her lorgnettes for a long time at them socks, and she says, my, that's a novel pair of socks you have on, one red one and one green one. And he says, yes, ma'am, and I got another pair at home just like them. I'll never forget when the butler come to the door and told him dinner was ready. That's all Uncle Uni needed. He made a dash for the dining room table, and he knocked people over, and he got to the table just in time to ease into a chair just as the lady was starting to sit down in it. And this lady, she had the lorgnette, too. She looked at him and says, that's awfully rude to take a chair away from a lady. And he says, I didn't take it away from you, sister. I beat you to it fair and square. And he did, too. I will say that for him. If anything, she had a head start on it. But it was at the table when the conversation started that Uncle Uni really done himself proud. The husband of this society lady was talking about his social activities, and he was one of them playboys down there. He belongs to the Hardscrapple Country Club at Fort Smith. And he was telling about his social activities, and he says, Sunday, he says, I motored to the golf club, and I golfed till sundown, and then I motored to town, and I dined, and then I danced till daylight. And Uncle Uni says, well, I've been having quite a time myself. He says, Monday, I mule to the cornfield, and he says, I gee-hawed till sundown, then I mule home again, and then I suppered till dark, and a pipe till nine, and then a bedsteaded till daylight. And then he says, I breakfasted till it was time to go muling again. Now then, tonight, I'll never forget what my aunt used to tell Uncle Uni every time he went to a party and disgraced her like that. I'm going to play a song using almost the exact words. She used to say, Uni, how come you do me like you do? Will you play that, Ray, please?

0: I sure am much obliged. And now, Tony, how about you doing another song? Look like these people stand for pretty near anything.
1: All right, Bob, I'd like to sing Remember Me.
0: Well, you better sing it pretty. They forget you mighty quick in this business.

0: telegram for Bob Burns.
1: Right here, sonny.
2: I say, who's it from, Bob?
1: Well, now, ain't this nice? It's from George and Gracie.
3: What do they have to say, Bob?
1: Well, I'll read it to you. It says, congratulations on a great show. You really did yourself proud tonight, and we want you to know that the Grape Nuts program can always use comedians of your ability. I declare you'd think I wrote it myself. They say everyone here in New York says you were never better, your friend George and Gracie.
4: Well, what are you waiting for, boy?
0: 320, collect.
1: What's so funny about that? What are you laughing at?
0: It's probably one of their jokes.
1: Oh, a joke. Oh. I don't get it.
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7: Bayana Mohammed, Cannon Beach, 6 p.m. It is 6 p.m. on the beach with my family, burning a hot fire. The sun is going down with the color of orange. I hear the waves roaring in my ears. Find your purpose, find your purpose. I see the 9 seagulls high up in the sky, the deep blue sky. It is 6:10. My family went inside the dark black wooden house. I stayed outside, feeling the icy cold wind against my dark chocolate bar face. It is 6:30. I am thinking about my purpose. What is my purpose in life? Is it being a fashion designer, a singer, a dancer, businesswoman? I close my eyes with my back lie down on the chestnut sand. I see in my head my vision for life. I open my eyes, ran into the dark black wooden house with my sandals in my left hand. I feel free. I feel I know what to do in my life. It is a fashion designer and creating my own business. I go into the house with the smell of sizzling onions, like victory. Everyone is talking, but I rush into my room, close my red tile door, and kneel down and pray to God. I feel free, 6:45. I feel free, 7 o'clock. I feel free, 7:15. I feel free, 7:30. I feel free, 7:45. I feel I have a purpose. I prayed and prayed. My mother walked in and knocks on the door. Bayana, Bayana, are you okay? I say, I'm fine, I say. My mother says, okay, and leaves the door. I sat on my bed and covered my face with my bright yellow pillow and cried tears of joy. I wipe my face with my dirty orange shirt from the fire engine hamper. I run through my door and never looked back. I am free, free, free. I found who I must be. The next day, I go to the beach, full with my head centered on God and my purpose in life. I am focused. It is 6 a.m.

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Alleviate your guilt. 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
1: 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It's for my community, but it's for these young kids as well, because somewhere we have to make our future. KTQA came into my life and showed me that they're reachable. You can talk with them, you know. It helps bring people together. My story has a better chance of being heard now than it did before I met KTQA. In martial arts, we talk about a sleeping giant that lies in everyone. And it's up to you to awaken that sleeping giant. No one else can awaken that sleeping giant. And so that sleeping giant in me has been awakened. And so we have to be better givers. You know, however you can give, everything that's in the studio is something important. Even if it's vacuuming the floor, it's important, okay? And so the thing is if you care about your community and you want your community to grow, you should join someone that can help you make that community grow. That's KTQA.
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0: Shadow, mysterious character who aids those in distress and helps the forces of law and order, is in reality Lamont Cranston, wealthy young man about town. Cranston's friend and companion, the lovely Margot Lane, is the only person who knows to whom the unseen voice belongs. The only one who knows the true identity of that master of other people's minds, the Shadow. Today's story, Appointment with Death.
1: Number 2214, Warden.
2: Oh, yes. Come in, Blackie. All right, Joe, you can go.
1: Yes, sir.
2: Well, Blackie, how does your new suit fit?
3: Okay. Better than what I've been wearing.
2: Here's your railroad fare and the money you've earned since you've been here in prison. Not a bad little sum. Ought to help you over the first bumps. Blackie, you've been in this institution for 5 years. That in itself should prove to you that crime doesn't pay. Now, you've paid your debt to society, the slate's clean. Now, it's up to you to go out, get yourself a job, and live within the law.
3: I'm free now, Warden, right?
2: Yes, Blackie, you're no longer a number.
3: Then I can say what I want.
2: Yes, that's right.
3: Well, then can that line of gab you handed me. I served my 5 years here. Well, now I'm going out in the world, but I ain't going out to live within the law.
2: You're a fool if you don't, Blackie.
3: That's what you say.
2: I've seen men with your attitude go out of here before, and I've seen them come back. Some of them to sit in the electric chair.
3: Well, maybe I'll be back to sit in the chair, and maybe not. But I'm going to get the guy that put me in here.
2: Nobody put you here but yourself.
3: I can that, Warden. Sounds all right from your side of the fence, but you ain't talking my language. All the years I've been here, night and day, in my cell, in the workshop, in the recreation yard, I thought of one thing. Get the guy that put me in here.
2: Well, who is this fellow you think you're going to get?
3: He's a guy they call the Shadow. And I don't just think I'm going to get him, Warden. I know it. I'm going to crush him just as I crushed this half a dollar with my fist.
2: By George. Bend almost double.
3: All right. There's no two ways about it. You guys have got to go along with me. You're the big shots of every racket in this town. This Shadow is as much an enemy of yours as he is of mine. If you don't get him, sooner or later, he'll get you. Well, what do you say?
4: Well, how do you figure you're going to get this Shadow, Blackie?
3: I'll tell you that later. First, I want to know if you're going along with me.
4: Sure, we'd do anything to get this guy, but how do we know you can do it?
3: I spent 5 years figuring that one out. I got it all set up perfect.
4: Well, can't you give us some idea how you're going to do it?
3: All right. First, I'm going to get the guy on my trail.
4: Yeah, how?
3: I'm going to lay a trail of robbery and murder across the city that'll shake the whole country. I'm going to lead him right to my door. But this time, I'm going to be all set for him.
4: But you can't see this guy, Blackie.
3: Yeah, I know. He hypnotizes you, but he's no further away than his voice. He can be gotten. And I figured out just the way to do it.
4: Well, okay, Blackie. I don't know how you're going to work this out, but we're your friends for life if you do. What do you want us to do?
3: Nothing more than lay out some dough. I want you to buy me an island.
4: An island?
3: What are you talking about? There's a little patch of land no bigger than half a city block. It sits right in the middle of White Lake, right outside of town. There's a shack on it. That's going to be my hideout. That's where I'm going to lead the Shadow. And that's where I'm going to knock him off.
4: Well, if you're sure you can do this, I want to be in on the kill.
3: All right, Frank, I'll need company. You're in.
4: Okay, Blackie, the island's yours.
3: Thanks. You're getting a swell bargain. The Shadow for a piece of dirt.

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1: 5 gallons, 95 cents.
2: 95 cents? All right. Here you are.
1: Good night, sir.
2: All right.
1: Here, little man. You travel back to the car and sit with Butler till I lock up the gas station. Oh, you want Daddy to carry you back, huh?
2: Lost your tongue?
1: All right, then. Come on now. Up you go.
3: Are you about ready to go, John?
1: Yes, Mary. It won't take me more than a few minutes now. Pretty late to have this little man out.
3: It's so lonesome down the house, I thought we'd come out and drive you home.
1: Oh, that was nice of you, Mary, and I certainly appreciate it. Here now, son. In the car with you. There you are. Oh, what's this? Another customer? Gosh, business is picking up. I'll take care of this one in a hurry, Mary.
0: Be right back.
1: Yes, sir. What can I do for you?
4: Fill her up. Make it snappy.
1: Yes, sir. Would you cut your motor, please?
4: Cut my motor? What for?
1: Well, it's pretty dangerous putting gasoline in a car with a motor running.
4: All right, never mind the gas. Let's take a walk into that shanty of yours.
1: Hey, what is this? A stick-up?
4: Your dope's right, brother. Get going. This gun talks loud.
3: John!
4: Knife down, lady, if you know what's good for you.
1: Wait a minute, buddy. You've come to the wrong place. I've got exactly $9 in my till. That's my receipts for the whole day, and it's bread and butter for that woman and child in the car over there. And I'm not giving it away.
4: Never mind the long-winded story. I'm here for business. Now step on it.
1: Yeah? I'll step on it, all right.
4: Top car, yeah? Now your wife and kid can use that $9 to buy you a funeral wreath.

0: Jackson speaking. Who? Daily Express. No, there's no new developments in that killing yet. Well, give us a chance. We've just gotten started. I know it was a horrible crime, and I'm more anxious than you are to clear it up. Okay, I'll let you know as soon as there's a break. This phone will drive me crazy. It hasn't stopped ringing since that gas station man was murdered. Go ahead, Cutter. I want to finish your report. What did you find?
1: Well, I found a man who was driving along just as the killer pulled out of the gas station.
0: Hmm?
1: He trailed the murder car for a while, but he lost it near White Lake.
0: Did he get a license number?
1: No, he couldn't get close enough.
0: We're certainly up against a tough one this time. The town's up in arms. We've got to crack this case somehow. There goes that phone again. Just a minute, Cutter. Hello? Who's this?
2: Shadow.
0: Oh, you. Well, what do you want? I suppose you're calling up about that gas station murder.
2: Quite right, Commissioner. Are you making any progress?
0: Very little. The case is worse than a jigsaw puzzle with nearly all the parts missing.
2: It was a particularly vicious crime, Commissioner. And I want to assist in any way possible to bring about the capture of the murderer.
0: Yeah, the case has got me. I'm willing to accept help from anybody. Got any dope at all, Shadow?
2: First, let me ask you if you have any theory.
0: Simple enough. Robbery was the motive.
2: Are you sure about that, Commissioner?
0: Positive. The man resisted and was shot. That's simple enough.
2: I'm afraid it's not as simple as that, Commissioner. Isn't it strange that the killer passed many a prosperous, large gas station? Yet he picked out this obviously poverty-stricken one?
0: I haven't got any answer for that, except most crooks are dumb.
2: No, Commissioner. I feel certain the killer deliberately planned his crime so that it would shock and outrage the community. That's why he picked on that poor gas station man.
0: Well, that sounds a little bit involved to me. Maybe you're right, but... just a minute, Shadow. There's a teletype message coming in. May have some bearing on this case. Let's see what it is, card owner.
1: Right, Commissioner. Hey. Commissioner. Get this.
0: What is it, card owner?
1: Listen. Mystery gunman robbed and killed restaurant owner at Huster Point near midnight tonight. Crime of the same character and undoubtedly committed by man who killed gas station owner.
0: Good Lord.
2: What is it, Commissioner? What's the matter?
0: Another killing at Huster Point.
2: I expected something like this.
0: Shadow, we're dealing with a madman. We've got to get him at once.
2: You'll excuse me now, Commissioner. There's work to be done, and quickly.
0: Oh, wait. Tell me what you're going to do.
2: I don't know exactly. But one thing is certain. I won't rest until the man responsible for these crimes is brought to justice.

Judge Bomb Special

0: Lamont, this gunman seems to have an insatiable thirst for crime. He's held up over 10 places in the last 24 hours.
1: He's a shrewd and dangerous man, Margot. It'll not be easy to capture him.
0: It seems so utterly hopeless. The chance of even finding out who he is.
1: Margot, criminals all make mistakes. And this killer has already made one. The one that may trip him.
0: Have you an idea who he is?
1: Do you remember the description of the killer that young woman gave us?
0: You mean the wife of the murdered gas station man?
1: Yes.
0: Yes, I remember, but the description made no particular impression on me.
1: I think I know the man she described.
0: You do? Who is he?
1: Do you remember Blackie Carmichael?
0: Oh, I'll never forget him. He is the one who swore in court that he would get the shadow when he got out of prison.
1: That's right. Well, Blackie Carmichael is out of prison.
0: You think he's the man responsible for all these killings?
1: I'm not certain, Margot. But there's one significant fact. The murders have all been committed since Blackie got out.
0: This is a very dangerous case, Lamont. Dangerous for you, I mean. Don't forget that Carmichael swore to get the shadow.
1: Forget? Hardly. I'm well aware of his threat. And I know he's not likely to forget it either. This case will mean the end of Blackie Carmichael, or the end of the shadow.

0: Blackie. Did you see anything?
1: No, Frank, nothing. I don't expect to see the guy I'm after.
0: You sure got me, Stump. I can't figure how you're going to get a guy you can't see.
1: Well, just wait. You'll be in on it when it happens. You didn't tell your grandchildren you saw Blackie Carmichael strangle the Shadow with his own two hands.
0: Well, that'd be something to talk about, all right, but... Listen, Blackie. If you want to lead the Shadow here to this island, why do you cover up every time you knock somebody off?
1: Because I don't want the cops to get wise first. I'm making it tough for them.
0: You may be making it tough for the Shadow, too.
1: No. He's a smart egg. He got me the last time when I was well out to sea on the cleanest getaway a guy ever planned.
0: And you're throwing out enough bait. He ought to bite soon if he's ever gonna.
1: Frankie, the biggest fish is a sucker for the right kind of bait.
0: He sure raised an awful rumpus, all right. 10 stick-ups in 24 hours. Boy, that's knocking him off.
1: You think that's something? Why, I'm just starting. I'm gonna keep pegging him until I wear calluses on my trigger finger.
2: A little further down the lake, Shomoha. We'll be able to see the island just around this next bend.
3: What do you expect to find there, Lamont?
2: I don't know. But I've noticed that in nearly every one of these robberies, the hold-up car was seen in this vicinity. Here we are, Moreau. Pull up right here.
3: All right.
2: Yeah. Look. There's the island I've been telling you about. Out there in the middle of the lake.
3: But I understand that island's deserted. Nobody's lived there for years.
2: I'm not so sure about that, Margot. That's one of the points I must be satisfied about.
3: You mean you're going out there to investigate?
2: Yes, Margot. At least, the Shadow is.
3: Well, how are you going to do it?
2: I'm going to swim out.
3: Swim? Way out there? Why not see if we can get to find a boat or something?
2: Why, no. That wouldn't do, Margot. The Shadow can make himself invisible, but if there's anybody out there, they'd certainly be suspicious if they saw a boat approach, rowed by unseen hands.
3: Oh, yes, of course.
2: But I must be going. Don't forget my instructions, Margot.
3: Yes, I've got them well in mind. I'm to wait here for an hour. If you're not back in that time, it'll be a signal you found somebody or something on the island. In that case, I'm to phone Commissioner Weston and have him surround the island.
2: Correct, Margot. And what time is it?
3: Exactly 11:50.
2: Good. I'll be on my way. But don't forget, Margot, at 12:50, you have a date with the Shadow.
0: This is getting me, I tell you, Blackie. I can't stand it anymore.
1: Well, go on in the shack and take a sleep.
0: No, I'm getting off this island.
1: Who said you was?
0: I say so. I'm going nuts waiting while you keep staring at that water.
1: You close that trap of yours or you'll be carried off this island.
0: Oh, now, Blackie, be reasonable, will you? This is a screwy idea. We can't wait around here for a guy that may never show up. I got things to
1: do.
0: I...
1: You...
0: No!
1: You're in on this, see?
0: Oh!
1: And you're staying into the finish. You get me?
0: Yeah, for Pete's sake, Blackie, let go. You break my arm.
1: Are you doing as I say?
0: Yeah.
1: Okay. Now, I don't want to hear no more squawking.
0: You got a grip like nothing human. My arm felt like it was in a steel vise.
1: Pipe down. Quiet.
0: Well, what's up? What's the matter?
1: Look. Right along where I'm pointing. And the moon hits the water.
0: Yeah?
1: You see anything?
0: Just a ripple in the water, that's all I see.
1: Some ripple. It's the one I've been looking for every night since I'm here.
0: What do you think it is?
1: It's a man swimming.
0: Well, you're nuts. I don't see no man. Maybe it's just a fish.
1: Fish is good. It's the fish I've been putting my bait out for.
0: What? Say, Blackie. You don't figure that's the Shadow, do you?
1: That's my dope. I'm willing to lay a bet on it.
0: I get it now. This is the way you've been planning it all the time. That guy can hide himself, but he can't hide the ripple in the water.
1: That's what I've been figuring for 5 years. I know this Shadow can hypnotize you so you can't see him, but he's a body just the same. So I doped out this idea. If I could get him into water, I still wouldn't be able to see him. But I could see where he rippled the water. Then I could grab.
0: Lucky, that's a smart idea.
1: And simple. So simple, I was scared some other guy would beat me to it.
0: That ripple is moving this way. What are you going to do now, Blackie?
1: I'm going out to meet him just as soon as he gets far enough in for me to fetch underwater. Then I'm going to grab him and strangle him with these two hands.
0: He ought to be a cinch for a guy as strong as you at any time. But now, after he swam that distance, he's ducked, sir.
1: It's time to go, Frank. Here. Grab my dirt, sir. Take it.
0: Okay, Blackie. You better make it snappy. He's almost out of deep water.
1: He's paddling in his own grave right now. Here goes. Keep your eye on the water, Frank. And watch the fun.
4: Okay, Blackie. Hot dough's on you. Don't disappoint him.
1: Carmichael, the guy you sent to prison for 5 years.
5: You deserve what you got, Blackie. Good boy. Now let me go.
1: Sure, I'll let go of you after I strangle the life out of you.
5: Shadow, you're joking.
1: You're finished, Shadow. This is the end of it. Now I'm going to hold your head underwater and drown you.
5: Let go of me. Can that be at this hour of the night? Hello?
3: Is this Commissioner Weston?
6: Yes, who's this?
3: There's no time for introductions, Commissioner. I've got some information I must give you in a hurry. Let all the men you can spare go out and surround the island in White Lake.
6: The island in White Lake? Well, that place has been deserted for years. What's out there?
3: I can't give you details, Commissioner, but I urge you to act at once and use extreme care. There may be great danger.
6: I can't be going out the middle of the night on crazy calls like this. You got to give me some definite information.
3: All right, Commissioner. You want to stop this epidemic of murders and robberies, don't you?
6: Of course, but what has that island got to do with it?
3: That you'll find out when you get there.
6: Yeah. Oh, hello. Hello.
0: Hey, Blackie. You'll be the biggest guy in the rackets after this. You've done something that every guy in the underworld wanted to do. You killed a Shadow.
6: Cut the gab and let's get going.
0: All right, I'm all set.
6: We better bind this shack down. We don't want to leave any fingerprints, any evidence for the cops.
0: No use taking any chances now.
6: Get that can of kerosene.
0: Right, Blackie. Okay, I got it.
6: All right, pour it all over the joint.
0: Boy, wait till the gang hears about this. It'll knock them all for a twister.
6: Okay, that's enough. Get over here by the door.
0: Okay.
6: Now chuck some matches on it and let it go.
0: Right, Blackie. This will cover us completely. Well, there she goes.
6: Come on, scram out of here. This shack will go up like paper.
0: Boy, look at it burn, huh?
6: Never mind that. Load the two machine guns in the boat.
0: They're in already.
6: All right, then come on.
0: I thought we'd never get off this island. It's worse than doing a stretch in jail. What are you going to do when you get back to town, Blackie?
6: I've been getting chicken feed so far. But now I'm going out after the real big dough. I ain't going to be too particular about how I get it.
0: Okay, here we are. All right, now get a hold of the other end of the boat and we'll slide her into the water.
6: Okay. There we go.
0: Hey, Blackie. Wait.
6: What's the matter?
0: Look. There's a boat out there.
6: What?
0: Hey, there's another one.
6: Two more over there.
0: We're surrounded, Blackie. Must be the cops. What are we going to do?
6: Give me a hand with this machine gun.
0: Ain't you going to make a break for it?
6: Yeah, after I knock off enough cops and open up a big enough space for us to get through. Set that gun up here. Leave the other one in the boat. We'll need it going across.
0: We better make a break for it, Blackie. That fire's getting awful hot.
6: Don't I tell you and shut up.
0: All right, all right.
6: Yeah, it's the cops, all right. I can see them now in the light from the fire. You got the gun loaded?
0: Yeah, she's all set.
6: All right. Get a bead on one of them two boats right in front. Take the one to your right first. Let's go when I tell you. Then we'll knock off the other one.
0: All right. They're a perfect target now.
6: Let them get closer.
0: Let's go, Blackie. They'll be on top of us in another minute.
6: You let go when I tell you, not before. All right. Get ready. Hey, you sap, you knocked the gun over.
0: I didn't knock it over.
6: What are you trying to hand me?
0: Honest, Blackie, I didn't. I tell you.
6: Who else could have done it?
0: I don't know.
2: I could, Blackie. I did.
6: What?
0: Hey, Blackie, who's that? Who's talking?
2: The Shadow.
0: Blackie, you hear that? It's the Shadow. I thought you killed that guy.
6: I did. I'm sure I did.
2: Oh, no, you didn't, Blackie. I'm very much alive.
6: Well, you can't be. I held you under. I pumped you down.
2: I simply played good water polo, Blackie. Taking punishment underwater and holding the breath for sustained periods is a requirement of the game. I let you believe you had an easy victim. You know better now.
0: Come on, run for it, Blackie. Into the water where you still got a chance.
6: Right,
0: come on
6: back here, you yellow rat. Come here and find it out.
2: Your little playmate is gone, Blackie. The police have shot him. There's no chance for you to escape.
6: Yeah, that's what you think. You ain't railroading me that easy.
2: You better give up, Blackie.
6: Well, I guess this round's yours, but the game ain't over yet.
7: Put out your hands, you.
6: Okay, okay. Take it easy, officer. Tell your men to put away them cap pistols.
7: What are you doing here?
2: It is Blackie Carmichael, Commissioner.
7: Oh, Shadow, you're here, too.
2: This is the man you've been looking for, Commissioner. The killer of the gas station man and the others.
7: Well, he's a prize package. Nice piece of work, Shadow. Come on, you.
6: All right, you got me now, but I'll get out again just as I did before. And the next time, Shadow, I'm gonna get you. Remember that, I'm gonna get you.
8: Say, Joe.
9: Yes, Mr. Morton.
8: Get Blackie Carmichael's record card out of the big file.
9: Yes, sir. Yes, here we are, Carmichael. Albert Carmichael, alias Blackie. Here you are, Mr. Warden.
8: All right, stamp it and put it in a small file.
9: Yes, sir. There you are, sir.
8: Just a minute, let me look at it. That's right, Joe. Albert Blackie Carmichael. Discharged by execution.

These sidewalks don't lie, because they don't have to, baby. No embellishments necessary. The truth is richer than the rust and well-to-do. My sidewalks make concrete a red carpet, because hilltop is where we roll deep and love sweet. Love hard like gangbusters, like fruit fresh off the vine, like we were never hurt in the name of love. These sidewalks are weathered and worn from the footprints of city soldiers and prisoners of this long-fought war. They have cracked under the weight of regret, ripped open like defeated samurais, and some have up and left to become part of the structures they once despised, falling in line with short-sighted high-rises and crooked, shiny expansions of a stranger's fantasy to survive. What else would you have them do? We are soaked in the sweet and the sordid. Relief comes and goes with rehabs and festivals, campaign trails and media-fed movements. But grace lies in the sediment, the rubble and the dust of the people that stroll these streets. This grit ain't no eyesore. It is the lifeblood of me. It drives the pulse of my wretched heart, tying me to this doomed paradise, till I return to the Creator.

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2: 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My name is Eric. I am the chair of WOB Radio, and joining me today I have...
3: My name is fellow worker Noah. I use he, him pronouns. I'm the former branch secretary for the Tacoma GMB, and I am currently an organizer with a couple of organizing campaigns here in the Tacoma-Pierce County area, and I'll hand it off to you.
0: Good afternoon, or morning as the case may be. This is Marilyn. I go by she, they, and we're sitting around my dining room table. I am also president of Radio Tacoma, as well as a very longtime member of the Industrial Workers of the World.
3: Go ahead.
0: Lynn.
4: I'm Lynn, and I'm happy to be part of WOB Radio and, more broadly, the IWW, the Wobblies, we're known as. I've been a member of IWW for several years, and I really appreciate the organization, the camaraderie, the direction, the intentions. So I hand it off to...
5: Greetings, I'm Gordon. Been a member of the Tacoma IWW since 2008. I've been a member of other branches in the IWW, notably Whatcom-Skagit and Olympia. And I'm a retired shipyard worker. Live in Bremerton.
2: All right, up next we have the land recognition from Maryland.
0: We would like to remind our listeners and our union members that the show is produced on the lands of the Puyallup people. And we are forever grateful for the ability and the opportunity to reside on these lands. We recognize and stand in solidarity with the Puyallup tribes, pursuant to reclaim their lands and to have full autonomy over their affairs.
3: Thank you, fellow worker Marilyn.
2: Here's Gordon with the preamble.
3: Oh, all right, you're right.
5: The working class and the employing class have nothing in common. There can be no peace so long as hunger and want are found among millions of the working class. People and the few who make up the employing class have all the good things of life. Between these two classes, a struggle must go on until the workers of the world organize as a class, take possession of the means of production, abolish the wage system, and live in harmony with the earth. We find that the centering of the management of industries into fewer and fewer hands makes the trade unions unable to cope with the ever-growing power of the employing class. The trade unions foster a state of affairs which allows one set of workers to be pitted against another set of workers in the same industry, thereby helping defeat one another in wage wars. Moreover, the trade unions and the employing class aid the employing class to mislead the workers and the denial that the working class have interests in common with their employers. These conditions could be changed and the interests of the working class upheld only by an organization formed in such a way that all its members in one industry or in all industries

0: when capitalism shall have been overthrown. By organizing industrially, we are forming the structure of the new society within the shell of the old. Greetings, listeners and fellow workers. A fellow worker has written an article that they want to have read on our show, so here goes. On March 11th, The Independent published an article titled VA Announces Forced Guardianship Plans for Homeless Vets That Could Put Them in Mental Health Facilities. It says the DOJ can appoint a VA attorney to be the guardian of veterans who the government is not able to take care of itself. The guardian can do civil commitment when the court orders someone to be institutionalized because they pose a threat to themselves or others, or are severely disabled. But why are these veterans homeless? Most common is PTSD. I think the most common reason is PTSD and other disabilities that hinder their ability to find stable housing. One thing most people don't know about it is that many of the women on the streets are survivors of sexual trauma and domestic violence, or STDA. According to the Stars and Stripes, an article published December 6, 2023 is titled, quote, "Nearly half of female veterans in homeless programs are survivors of military sexual trauma," unquote. MST is very prevalent in the U.S. Armed Forces. One in three females and one in 50 males are survivors of MST and DAV. But it is one of the hardest disability claims to get from the VA. Most victims don't go to the authorities, and there is no proof of it happening. There are many barriers to having the claim met. But if you check certain boxes, the VA will help you. One homeless vet was helped because she was a child adopted from Romania, and she loves her country and now makes YouTube videos, so she is helped rather quickly, while some veterans are suffering from chronic homelessness. So how do we counter what Trump is doing? Well, a Gavin Newsom presidency is not the solution. He spent $20 million sweeping homeless camps, calling them unsafe and dangerous. The newly elected mayor of New York, Mamdani, has reinstated homeless sweeps in New York City. But instead of the cops doing it, a contractor will. And they refer to another link, which I'll give at the end of the show. Locally, the mayor of Seattle just gives the homeless more time to leave compared to the previous mayor. So our elected officials aren't going to help us. Wherever there is a massive protest event, such as No Kings, that had celebrity activists performing, many homeless people were swept up, just like in preparation for the Super Bowl. How do we stop the sweeps? We need housing, but that can't happen because of gentrification, no rent caps, and property value issues. Also, 80% of houses in Tacoma are run by an HOA, which means a homeowners association, which means the HOA can put a lien against your house for a myriad of reasons, including racial. Also, in HOAs, you can't make your house ADA, which means Americans for Disabilities Act, as it will get in the way of the property value. Also, Airbnbs take people's homes for profit. If you have ever driven past a homeless encampment or center, other than seeing homeless vets, you see a lot of wheelchairs, walkers, and silver hair. Half the population are over 55. If you have limited income due to retirement, disability, or any other reason, you are more likely to end up on the streets. Imagine, you're in a wheelchair and your wife is in a walker, and you two have to sleep in a tent on the ground because you were forced out of your house to make way for people with more capital than you. That's gentrification. And the city of Tacoma keeps pushing them into Pierce County with these new anti-camping bans, killing more people. But it's okay. The people leading the resistance are the ones who are benefiting from the killing. The fellow worker concludes with this. They also put a few links to other articles as reference that we're going to post on our Facebook page. And you can see them there if you go to the Facebook page for Tacoma IWW.
1: Excellent. Thank you very much, Gordon.
2: Thank you, Gordon.
1: I read some interesting news the other day I'd like to share with you fellow workers. The NLRB is now back up and running.
3: Finally? Yay.
1: Yes. Yes. Let me see here.
4: With a balanced panel?
1: With its newly restored quorum, the National Labor Relations Board published a final rule for determining a joint employer under the National Labor Relations Act, reinstating its longstanding rule and higher threshold for determining joint employer status. The rule went into effect on February 27th of 2026. The final rule returns to the 2020 standards issued under

0: the first Trump administration that vacated the board's director in 2015, standard under Browning Ferris Industries of California. Under the reinstated rule, a business must possess and exercise substantial direct and immediate control over at least one essential term and condition of employment of another employer's employees to be found a joint employer. The rule defines substantial direct control as actions that have a regular or continuous consequential effect on one of the eight core aspects of the worker's job. These essential terms and conditions of employment are wages, benefits, hours of work, hiring, discharge, discipline, supervision, and direction. Most importantly, the rule provides that even where an employer exercises direct control over another employer's workers, it will not be held to be a joint employer if such a control is exercised on a sporadic, isolated basis. The board determined that its insurance of the final rule is ministerial in nature because of the prior 2023 ruling of the Browning Furnace standard was vacated before it took effect. As a result, a notice and comment period is unnecessary. So it's good to know that the NLRB is functioning again.
1: That was its first ruling in what? Over a year, probably?
0: At least.
1: Yeah, it's been vacant for several months at the very least.
2: Yeah. I'm not sure what all that verbiage meant.
0: You know, I don't either. I was just excited to see the NLRB is functioning again. Gordon?
3: For the listeners, the NLRB is the National Labor Relations Board, and they're the final arbiter at the federal level as to workers' rights and workers' ability to organize. And it was set up from the National Labor Relations Act, NLRA, 1935, so that by Franklin Delano Roosevelt and Francis Perkins. So, just to clear up. So what this means is that the NLRB gets to judge if your employer's unfair. If you have a complaint, you can get fired. And you can come back and say, hey, NLRB, I think I was wrongly fired. And you can get an attorney and you could argue this case in front of federal magistrates. So the NLRB has been very important to the average worker. Even if they're not in a union, the NLRA governs all workers.
4: Well, in the past, I've understood that the board was really lopsided in terms of, you know, because it can be, I think, a presidential nomination process or appointment. And so I wonder how the makeup is. You know, it's just the same thing as what they're doing to the FCC and other organizations, stacking it with people that are resistant to progressive programming and things like that.
1: I actually have a point on that. The reason why the NLRB wasn't really making any big decisions like what fellow worker Eric was just reading off was essentially they have to have a minimum quorum of, I think it was 3 or 4 members, and Trump basically cleared the National Labor Relations Board of anyone that wasn't sympathetic to him, basically.
4: Yeah.
1: And so the board for the past several months has basically been understaffed to the point that they can't make decisions like what fellow worker Eric was just reading off. They couldn't effectively do their job. So effectively, it was non-existent up until very recently in terms of being able to actually weigh in on workers' complaints and things like that.
2: But I think what Lynn was asking is this new person that's on the board now, were they picked by Trump? Are they right-wingers? Are they anti-union?
4: Are they election deniers?
1: I personally don't know, but if it's okay if I could share another bit of labor-related news, kind of tangential to this, our Secretary of Labor just recently had to step down. She was a longtime member of the Teamsters. She was previously working with the Department of Labor, I think, in the state of Oregon, and she was kind of the bipartisan pick for being the Secretary of Labor, but unfortunately she had to resign recently. She had multiple scandals in her office regarding, I think it was drinking and harassment-related activities related to that, so she had to actually step down. So we're actually looking forward to getting a new Secretary of Labor here pretty soon, and I'm kind of interested to see who Donald Trump is going to appoint into that position as well. So,
0: yeah, listeners, we will definitely keep you up to date on that, but don't keep your hopes up.
2: Yeah.
1: Yeah.
3: Well, the thing about NLRB is that it is governed by law, and it is, you know, set aside in law that they have these authorities and these abilities to, it was designed to help workers from being abused. Mm-hmm. And so the NLRB full of Trump sycophants is not going to be worth much, but it is there, it exists, okay? And so we've proven that this fascist movement can be thwarted and stopped sometimes little by little, some court action, direct action. So the NLRB having a full board is at least a modicum of progress.
2: Mm-hmm. True.
1: And the board has ruled many times in the past in a very pro-worker fashion whenever workers have had legitimate legal complaints brought forward to the board. And there's been a number of labor organizing-related decisions that the board has also weighed in on as well. Yes, fellow worker Lynn?
4: Well, just to broaden my point that I was kind of making a little earlier, is that it's the same thing with the Fed, the Federal Reserve Board. You know, the people chosen are, you know, likely to be people that are in favor of doing whatever Trump wants rather than what's good for the population and the budget and the economy.
1: Yeah, no, absolutely. I mean, we've seen this especially with the Supreme Court, I think, is probably the most, like, explicit example of politically stacking a political organization or a court in order to advance a political agenda. So you absolutely hit the nail on the head there. I wonder who is going to be replacing those positions.
0: This just in. I was able to find the answer to our question, listeners. On March 27th, 2026, this is on the NLRB.gov's website. I'm not going to say his name. That guy, designated board member James R. Murphy, chairman of the National Labor Relations Board. He gives his thank to that individual. Let's see here. Mr. Murphy returned to the board after a distinguished career at the National Labor Relations Board with over 47 years of service. Mr. Murphy began at the board as a student law clerk in 1974 and served as counsel to numerous board members over three decades. Being that it's on the government's website, that doesn't give us too much information on who he is in his personal life or his political leanings, but the fact that he served for 47 years is, you know, not the worst decision that individual could make for us.
3: At least he's qualified for the job.
0: At least. At least.
1: At least he's tenured at that job previously. But it sounds like kind of a rehire position of, hey, we just need this organization to work again.
3: Right.
1: You know, kind of when you rehire somebody that you previously let go just because of low staffing.
3: They're the only person who knows where the key to the other bathroom is.
2: Yeah.
3: And now they're retired.
1: Exactly.
0: Oh, that's good. All right, here with an environmental report, we have Marilyn.
2: Well, this is a short but very sweet report. Those of you that are listening that may have been part of the struggle, there was an issue at TCC trying to save the wetlands a number of years ago. There is a smallish area. It goes from South 12th Street to South 19th Street and from Pearl to Mildred, almost, and it was a wonderful wild wilderness area. There were muskrats and quail and all kinds of wonderful plants growing. It was a great huckleberry place to pick, and there were apples and there were pears and tiger lilies, and it was just a gorgeous, beautiful area, and also had a rare peat bog there. Well, the city of Tacoma and the Parks Department at the time, and this is pre-COVID, were seriously courting a soccer association that wanted to level it and build multiple soccer courts and parking lots there and completely destroy it. And there was a dedicated group of us that walked in that area that organized and fought back to preserve it. And they even had... all these attractive young soccer players come down from the north and testify at city council, and it was looking pretty tough. Well, then COVID hit, and everything went quiet, but that didn't mean that the area was safe. And we waited, and we waited, and we waited, and we waited. This last week, the city of Tacoma and the Parks Department announced that it is permanently set aside as a wilderness area.
3: Good.
2: Woo! And I am so thrilled. There's real history behind the area, too, that the listener might want to go and visit. During the beginning of World War II, when the Japanese were jeopardized and some of them were incarcerated in concentration camps, the Japanese community, many of the people there set up gardens in this area, the same area. Mm. It was even designated by the U.S. Geological Survey as an arboretum area at one point. There's still a little brass marker there that I found that's probably overgrown by now. But that explains why there are a few apple trees there, many cherry trees, of course, nut trees, and even two pear trees. So they did gardening and planting there as part of their survival before they were all
3: deported, kidnapped
2: and hauled to what is now the Puyallup Fairgrounds. But that area really has history and really has a lot of ecological value, and now it's safe.
3: That's good news.
2: Yeah.
4: Well, that's terrific.
3: You find that in big cities sometimes just the topography doesn't allow construction or makes it very difficult, and it doesn't get used.
2: Right.
3: And it becomes sort of a mini wildlife area.
4: I'm wondering who had the ultimate decision, because I know that people who work at TCC, I think they're state employees, and so, I mean, and it's a state-sponsored institution, and so, and so I'm wondering whether Tacoma and the parks had any final say in that kind of decision.
2: Well, the parks did, and Tacoma did.
4: Yeah, I heard that.
2: And that's who made the decision. My friend and ally at Radio Tacoma is a professor at TCC, and she was part of the struggle that we did, too.
4: Cool.
2: Yeah.
3: So Tacoma Parks essentially is going to manage that area?
2: Yeah.
3: Okay, well, that's better than having it hand it over to a private contractor.
2: Absolutely. Oh, well, yeah. And they've designated that it is not to be built on. That's the thing.
3: That's good, because that would be interesting to get in contact with any of the children of the survivors of that, you know, because they're all the original.
2: That's a very good point.
3: Yeah, and you could have, they did something down at Fireman's Park or something I heard about. It was something about a Chinese
4: reconciliation
3: right. thing, and they invited people of that community, and it was nice.
2: Well, they paid for the whole thing. The the Asian Pacific Cultural Center paid for that whole construction.
3: Well, what I'm getting at is that might even tend to bring more interest to the area, and you can get some of the children of the survivors of that whole deportation.
2: Well, and they may be in the process of wanting to name it, but this just happened.
3: That'd be nice to have a memorial park named after some of the survivors of the...
2: Absolutely. So, one win, and it took many, many years, and it is the Parks Department that has the final say.
0: Okay. Right. Well, thank you very much, Marilyn. We're going to continue our roundtable with a discussion about Cesar Chavez.
3: Oh, boy.
0: Started off by sharing an article I found from Northwest Labor Press entitled Cesar Chavez, A Moral Reckoning and a Teachable Moment. And it was written by Bob Bussell. The news that Cesar Chavez was a sexual predator who abused young girls and raped United Farm Workers co-founder Dolores Huerta hit me hard.
2: Huerta.
0: Thank you, Marilyn. 53 years ago, my labor career began when I volunteered with the United Farm Workers. I was attracted to the righteousness of the farm workers' cause, La Casa. The passion and the integrity of the union leaders, the infectious spirit of solidarity and common purpose, and their energy of a vibrant social movement. For many idealistic young people like me, the UFW represented, in the words of journalist Miriam Powell, the, quote, union of our dreams, end quote. As its most visible and charismatic leader, Cesar Chavez inspired us by rallying the Davids of the world to fight the Goliaths of California agribusiness who had exploited farm workers for far too long. However, I began to see troubling evidence of the UFW of self-righteousness and tolerance for dissent and demands for absolute loyalty. Later I learned these attitudes had spread more widely. Political missteps and strategic errors slowed the union's momentum. Chavez grew increasingly paranoid, prompting him to purge some of the UFW's most talented leaders and staff. The union increasingly began to resemble a cult, forfeiting its moral authority and alienating supporters who looked elsewhere to apply the skills they had learned from the UFW. Although I later moved on to work for another union, I never lost my loyalty to La Casa. I donated money and helped when I was asked, while regretting that the UFW had failed to fulfill its early promise. However, even though I knew...
4: La Causa.
0: Thank you. However, even though I knew that Cesar Chavez was an imperfect man, I was totally unprepared for the revelations of his brutal sexual misconduct. Like many others, I am grieving the harm he inflicted and processing the betrayal of trust it represents. Removing Chavez's name from public spaces and no longer holding events in his honor represents one immediate and appropriate response. I also understand the argument that UFW was much more than Cesar Chavez and the refusal to have his misdeeds discredit the movement's many achievements. However, Chavez's actions have eroded what social critic Daniel Bell once called the idea of unions as a moral vocation. Mm-hmm. For a movement grounded in the values of justice, dignity, and respect, his behavior demands a more thorough moral reckoning and a willingness to turn this terrible story into a teachable moment. To its credit, the UFW and Cesar Chavez Foundation are launching a truth and reconciliation effort to support women harmed by Chavez. This could lead to the accountability and atonement needed for the UFW to begin a genuine process of healing. Beyond the UFW, other unions should engage in soul-searching about their treatment of women. We know from the stories told by Oregon women labor leaders about the hostile environment too often encountered by women and LGBTQ persons in the House of Labor. Changing this will require a serious long-term commitment to help union movements uphold its identity as a moral vocation. Educators and activists are now grappling with the question of how to talk about Chavez and the UFW. Miguel Sandoval, a ninth grade ethnic studies teacher in Los Angeles, offers a thoughtful approach. Quote, "We need to acknowledge the reality and what happened and include the voices of the people that were hurt by it and make that part of the story," end quote, he told the New York Times recently. "Keep him in the story, but tell the truth. As we mourn, attempt to heal, and rededicate ourselves to la causa, we can draw comfort from the words of Maya Angelou, the famed artist activist who herself experienced sexual abuse as a child. History, despite its wrenching pain, cannot be unlived, but if faced with courage, need not be lived again."
2: So when I heard about this, and I had a beautiful painting of Cesar Chavez up on my kitchen wall that I really enjoyed because the artist was so talented, and I looked at it, and I took it down, and I was hurting so bad. But then, at first, I didn't want to believe it. But then when the Dolores Huerta came out and said what she said, I had to. And it brought me to a point where I have a saying that I learned years ago that I probably will have to explain. And the saying is, when you meet the Buddha on the road, kill him.
3: Yeah, that's a Zen.
2: Yeah. Saying. And, of course, what that means is we should not have heroes that are more than human, because humans always are flawed. And yes, there are people we admire, but expect missteps, even huge missteps, even criminal missteps, because humans have the capacity for great good and great evil, especially those people that seem to accomplish so much in life.
3: This is why our union, the Industrial Workers of the World, stresses solidarity, first of all, solidarity together. Also, democracy. Mm-hmm. We elect officers because we think certain people can handle the job of, you know, taking care of our money, you know, taking care of the leaflets that we need for our, you know, demonstrations and stuff. But these officers are servants, and they're the trusted servants of the membership. And they are recallable. It's difficult sometimes. We've had some internal strife in our union, but we faced it with democracy, and we faced it with sensitivity. I come from a different generation where, you know, locker room talk, as they call it, was predominant. I worked on a waterfront for 31 years as a machinist, and what you find out is that it's toxic masculinity, mm-hmm. and it goes into all the institutions that these men are members of. You know, you carry that. Most of them were ex-military. You know, I'm ex-military. What I'm saying is that the culture shift came about only by being honest with one another. When we heard that they had hired a new class of helper trainees, and a lot of these helper trainees were women, and we had to be advised, because we were so dumb, take down our pinup calendars, and it's because it's offensive. Mm-hmm. And you have to be sensitive to your new fellow workers. And, you know, what if we had a whole draft of people from another country who needed a job and were entering into the system? We try to be sensitive. That's the IWW. Other unions, maybe not so. But it is important not to deify, you know, charismatic leaders.
2: Yes.
3: And because it does end up looking like a cult.
2: Yeah.
3: You know, we can't have that.
2: And so, then I had to stop and step back, too, because that doesn't mean that I don't support the United Farm Workers.
3: Right.
2: So I took Cesar Chavez's picture down, and I sent a contribution to the United Farm Workers.
3: All right, then.
2: They still have work to do.
3: Oh, yeah.
2: Yeah, but they have been doing good work. You know, there was also the incongruity that everybody experienced when Dolores spoke up, because they wondered why she didn't speak earlier.
3: Right.
2: And we have to also look at her reasoning was that the United Farm Workers Organization, in spite of what happened to her, was still doing good work, and she didn't want to kill it. And she also was a product of the times.
3: Exactly.
2: And
3: also the culture.
2: Yeah.
3: We're dealing with a predominantly Hispanic culture.
2: Right. She didn't think she would be believed. So,
4: and there was shame if you did, you know, come out openly about that happening to you as a woman.
2: But on the other hand, other women and girls got abused because she didn't speak up.
3: It's true.
2: So it's complex.
4: Right.
2: And it will continue to need a lot of work, a lot of work.
3: Well, the prime thing that I'm feeling about this situation, I felt all great. And then we hear about other people in politics that use their positions of power. And you got to wonder, if you're a charismatic person, if you have influence over people, it's easy to slip into the phase where you're taking advantage of that.
2: That's right.
3: You're taking advantage of your own charisma. And that's when you say a cult, you know, you think of all the people who are in religious cults that kill themselves, for the dear leader. Let's go back to the first step. People are flawed, right? And when confronted with their own flaws, one would hope that they would, first of all, admit it. Second of all, try to heal the damage. It's kind of like AA. You know, I don't go to AA meetings, but I do have a copy of their, you know, 10 principles or 12 principles. And so it's like, it's pretty good advice. Even if you don't want to get into the outfit. The first step is to admit that you're powerless or admit that you messed up.
2: Yeah.
3: Because, you know, I don't know. Abusive behavior can be like an addiction, I think. And once you realize that you have that much power over somebody and they'll do your bidding, that could be a pretty intoxicating feeling.
2: I think we have a prime example of that right now in our country.
3: Oh, you're kidding.
2: But he who shall remain nameless.
3: Oh. The orange man in chief.
0: It reminds me of the adage, power corrupts. Absolute power corrupts absolutely. It's something from my experience in my journey. Anytime there's a power structure, when you have one person, and it's something, for me personally, I could never fathom knowing what's best for an organization or a group of individuals. It's just my nature to go talk with them and see what they want to do collectively, where I've never wanted power or control over anybody, mainly because of trauma from my past. Where I think anytime you have that situation where you raise somebody up, time again, we've seen, like Gordon brought up, where you see these different institutions, whether they're religious or, you just see
3: political.
0: That space for corruption and to take advantage of people. Just it creates a safe space for those abusers to just thrive in, where it really makes me thankful to be part of the IWW, where, as Gordon mentioned, we don't have that. We have horizontal democracy.
2: Right.
0: There's no head.
2: And a big healthy dose of skeptical cynicism.
0: Yes.
2: Yeah. So we don't just fall into absolute belief.
0: Yeah. Yeah.
3: Critical thinking.
2: There you go.
0: Yeah. Thankfully we have that. And also, you know, the communication and the compassion with fellow workers to if there was to be a potential issue arising, I personally would feel more than comfortable talking to any of my other fellow workers about that issue.
2: Yeah.
0: So the fact that, you know, that would be my first thought is, I need to go talk to them about how I'm feeling just to make sure, you know.
2: Direct communication.
0: Exactly. Just to have that really clears up a lot of the potential hazards of having that whole, power structure.
4: That's the given.
0: Yeah. So I'm very thankful to be a member of the IWW where, as Gordon so eloquently mentioned, you know, we elect people and we can revoke them as soon as we need to.
3: Yep. We can unelect them.
0: That's right.
3: Because, you know, as we started out, we are human beings and we are, you know, in some regard, most of us are messed up some way from whatever happened. And so, you know, the thing is to be honest, try to be honest and especially with your fellow workers and a democratic labor union, truly democratic. And most of the business unions aren't. The farm workers aren't still. They still have that structure. The machinists aren't. You know, every union out there that I can think of, well, except for UE, they're pretty good. It's United Electrical, Radio and Machine Workers. They're very democratic. That's why they're not part of the AFL-CIO. Here we go. But what I'm getting at is that to be democratic, to get back to the origin of the word is to everybody's got a say, you know, and everybody's opinion should at least be respected and evaluated. If we're going to disagree, there's been disagreements in the IWW. We're not, you know, an idyllic utopian organization. We have fights inside the outfit. And so, but what happens? The contradictions get worked out. And how do they get worked out? From honesty. You have to be honest. You have to be able to say, hey, I don't like how you're doing. I don't like your behavior. And and here's why. Mm-hmm. See? And instead of just getting into a fight, you get into a...
2: discussion.
3: Yes. And what comes out of it? That's dialectics. Okay? You have a thesis, you have an antithesis, and then you have a synthesis. And a synthesis is the good idea that comes out of any kind of struggle.
2: I love it when you use big words.
3: I'm a big word type of guy.
2: Actually, I'm being cynical, right?
3: Oh, yeah.
5: You got it.
2: Okay. So, Eric, you should lead this one. I just want to say that I am thrilled with how much spirit the actions of the people of Minneapolis gave the rest of the country, how much hope and how much respect we have them in. And they are still struggling. It has not been easy for them since the director of Homeland Security was replaced by the current person, whose name, again, shall not be mentioned because I can't remember it.
1: Lucky.
2: Yeah, but they're having a hard time, and they could use our help. Now, we just passed May Day, mm-hmm. and one of the calls was for a one-day strike. Eric, why don't you take it the rest of the way on Minneapolis and the strike and kind of get us started on this?
6: I'll be honest, I'm not too familiar with the general strike aspect of it, but I know from what I've witnessed and read, it really inspired me that to see a city come full out. Yeah. There was times where, you know, from just the photos, I'm seeing hundreds of thousands of people coming out, you know, not going to work, not going to school, choosing their community and their connections over those things was just really inspiring. It's something
2: the
6: I have
2: mutual aid that they had going on.
6: Yes.
3: And it was kind of spontaneous.
6: It's something I haven't seen in real life. It's what I've read about during the Seattle General Strike in the early 1900s. But
2: and for them to withstand that weather.
6: Yes.
3: Yeah, 20
2: below.
3: Oh,
2: my God. Yeah. So that when I would start feeling whiny about going out and doing my bannering in the rain, I would just think about the people in Minneapolis and go, oh, put your big girl pants on. Get out there.
6: At the May Day protest yesterday, I marched with a gentleman that was from Minnesota, and he was wearing, you know, it was 75 degrees here, so I was in shorts and a t-shirt, because that's summertime for me as a Washingtonian.
3: That's a Northwest uniform, anyway.
6: Well, this guy was wearing a jacket, long sleeves, long pants, and hiking boots, and I'm like, how do you wear that? And he opened up his shirt, and he had, his shirt said, proud product of Minnesota.
2: Oh.
6: And I go, oh, and he goes, he brought up, you know, during their protest, he goes, yeah, you know, when you're out there in negative 27 degrees and your snot freezes before it leaves your nose, it's a different kind of feeling.
2: Yeah.
6: And my heart goes out to them. I couldn't imagine that. So.
3: Yeah. Well, so, for a little historical context.
2: Yes.
3: Okay. Please. Minnesota generally and Minneapolis, St. Paul in particular, and a lot of other towns in Minnesota have a history of having socialist mayors and other kinds of left sewer socialist type people, the people who just get the job done and use public funds for the public good. What a concept, you know. But so we'll put that in context. They have a history, and plus the winters are brutal. And that was where the iron miners lived, on the Mesabi Range, right? And so Duluth, that's another tough town, okay? But they have a history of solidarity and mutual aid, you know, so they seem kind of clipped. You know, when you talk to a person from that region, but their hearts are big. And that's why the Somalis were defended so fiercely. The Somali community there.
2: Ah.
3: And so have you ever been to Minnesota or, you know, you ever been to the Midwest, the northern Midwest? There's a lot of white people there. And the Somalis are from Africa, and they are black people. And so what they came to their defense, because I think because of their long history of mutual aid and solidarity.
2: Yeah.
4: So the Somalis have been there for a long time?
3: Well, they've been there since the troubles in Somalia, which I don't know how long, but they've had civil war and they've had invasions and stuff in that region for years. And a lot of times the strife is caused by us.
2: That's where I was going.
3: Yeah.
2: So the general strike, there was a general strike in Minneapolis, but there was also a call for a general strike throughout the United States, and it was very specific. The strike called for not buying anything from the big multinational corporations such as Amazon and Walmart, and conversely, going out of your way to buy local.
3: Yeah.
2: And support businesses, especially minority businesses.
3: Right.
2: And I don't know how much good a one-day strike does, but maybe it affected the stock exchange. I need to go and take a look at it and see if it did.
3: I think if it's well organized, okay, which this ain't, right, and it's not premature, which this is, I mean, we're building to that. But maybe we should explain what a general strike is and what it means. I'd be glad to take a one-sentence shot at it. General strike means that all the workers in all industries, down tools, cease work and go out or sometimes sit in their workplaces. And so that paralyzes the economy. And by paralyzing, that's the only tool the working class really has. They have the strike. And other people can't necessarily join it. They got to feed the kids. You know, I can't go on strike. You don't get paid if you go on strike, right? Okay. But to get the solidarity needed for a general strike in any region, and it's happened. Happened in Minneapolis. It's happened in Tacoma. Happened in Seattle.
6: Oakland.
3: Yeah. So the tool works. The trouble is being able to organize all these disparate industries. And that's what our preamble was talking about.
2: Yeah.
3: Organizing people in all industries. So the general strike is the main tool of syndicalism and unionism.
2: Well, I know that here in Tacoma, a lot of people planned ahead of time not to go into work that day. And quite a few members of the IWW and DSA, that's Democratic Socialists, took the day off to celebrate the workers' holiday.
3: Right.
2: Which the listener, I'm sure, knows that the U.S. government switched our Labor Day to September.
3: Right.
2: Because they didn't want to acknowledge the international power of a workers' celebration.
4: Yeah, I beg you.
2: Well, listener, if you made it out in Tacoma to the May Day march and rally and celebration, I estimate there were at least 2,000 people there. And everybody I'm looking at...
4: That was my guess, too.
2: Yeah. It was a peaceful celebration. It was very well organized. Nobody was injured.
4: Right.
2: The security was phenomenal. And we marched from the theater on the square up to City Council building, where we speechified and made our point about the need for a strong climate commission in Tacoma that actually has the power to say no to extractive polluting industries in Tacoma. And then we went all the way down to the Northwest Detention Center, which is 1.7 miles away.
3: That's a walk.
2: And we provided shuttles for those people who couldn't walk it. It was family friendly. People met down there. And there was a big pinata that we busted open, and music. Bugs for Change played, and I was part of the car brigade and provided rides. And
4: thank you, Marilyn.
2: Yeah, and people really needed rides back up because it was a long walk back up.
4: Yeah,
2: but a lot of people made it, and a lot of shuttles went back and forth and took people. And the point was made that down at the Northwest Detention Center, that we have a lot of work to do, and we need to let our immigrant neighbors know that we support them and do everything we can to provide mutual aid to them and increase their safety and stop the kidnapping of our neighbors.
4: Also, the one-day strike thing, I think it had to be noticed, you know, across the country. And so they can just see that people are starting to rally and show their power, show their determination to resist. And so I really think it's noteworthy to all.
3: No, people are feeling it. And this is the moment when people are actually feeling it in their bank account and in their home, you know. That's when it's time to organize. You were going to say something.
6: It's like I've noticed a lot just following politics for the last two decades where more often than not, it's not until it personally affects you that one cares.
3: Check.
6: Where I've seen so many, and, you know, just for fun, I'll I'll poke fun at the Democratic Party. For years, heard nothing about them for any support of, LGBTQ groups at all. But as soon as a member of their family comes out, well, all of a sudden they're taking the stage, you know, I've always been a supporter. Yeah. And, you know, and it just highlights that a lot of us, you know, we all got our lives. We all got a lot going on. Now more than ever, we're taking in a lot more input than I think our species is meant for. But when things personally affect you, that's when your brain kind of, you know, a little light goes on. You kind of go, wait a minute, like, what's this going, like, what, you know, like, just looking at your finances, you know, if you are part of the working class, you pay attention to, you know, your monthly output and input. Just try to handle things and try to budget and plan for, you know, some fun if you can. But yeah, no, it's been really nice to see, you know, like, Marilyn had mentioned, just your average people that normally, you know, stick to the center or lean more independent, finally them kind of going, you know, hey, you know, we need to do something about this.
3: Yeah. Well, see, that the job of people on the left, and especially unionists, is to help their members connect the dots.
6: Yes.
2: Oh, I like that.
6: That's brilliant.
3: Well, we sort of speak in a code because we've already been convinced that capitalism is corrupt, and it has to be replaced with a different system based on human need. Mm-hmm. And so we're already in the tech. You know what I'm saying? And so we speak in a sort of secret code. We assume that we know what we're talking about. Sometimes we do know what we're talking about inside the group and in the larger left. You know, you can speak in a sort of code language where a couple of words takes the place of what I'm doing right now. What I'm getting at is that if you can show people that, well, yeah, they got the Strait of Hormuz blockaded, and they'll go, well, what the hell is that? What's Hormuz? Okay, none of the ships can come out because the Navy's there, and they're blocking it. That's the truth, right? And it's simplified. And some, I'm not saying you have to talk down to people or you have to dumb down your speech. What I'm saying is you got to be precise in how you connect the dots. And if you say the reason why your sneakers are 50% more is because we can't get them, you know, to ship them from Japan because they can't afford the insurance on the freighters. So it's like when you get people to connect the dots, find out what people do for a living. That's the thing. You say, oh, what do you do? You know, and if they might be involved in some kind of paper activity.
2: I call myself a professional malcontent. What do you do for a living?
3: Yeah. I'm an amateur malcontent.
4: I'm just wondering whether the truckers are going to start a strike, something like that.
2: Oh, I don't think they can afford to.
3: No, the Teamsters won't. They're not getting on board this at all, I don't think. And it was the Teamsters that were instrumental in the 1934 strike in Minneapolis. God.
6: Now, wait, and I could be wrong.
3: Uh-oh.
6: But wasn't there a big trucker convoy for that individual that shall not be named that went all around the U.S. and through Canada?
3: That's true.
6: I wonder what the Teamsters thought about that.
3: They probably turned the other way.
6: I'm sure.
3: You know?
6: I'm sure.
3: I'll bet, because they can be reactionary, and that's the problem.
6: Yes.
3: You have some reactionary unions, and these are the ones that we were talking about earlier when talking about Cesar Chavez and the United Farm Workers.
2: I'm not going to equate United Farm Workers with the Teamsters.
3: Well, you can in a certain way, because they're in part of the same structure now, ideologically or culturally.
6: I see what you're saying. The same type of power structure.
3: And we're all under the same labor law. Right. So, you know, we're constrained unless we step outside of that frame. But what I'm getting at is that our role is like education. And that's part of our three stars.
2: Yeah.
6: Educate, agitate, organize.
3: No. We have a little different. It says organize, educate, emancipate.
6: Oh.
3: Yeah, that's the IWW take on that.
6: Okay.
3: Organize, agitate, educate is another leftist slogan, and it works. I've used it plenty of times myself. Because to agitate means to get people aware of what the hell's going on. And that's what I just gently call connecting the dots. So it's like, you got to make people understand that it's not just all, first of all, it's not all their problem. And that's a big problem with people with depression or other mental illness or symptoms, which are becoming more and more common, is that can't talk about it.
2: Right.
3: Seemingly, you got to communicate.
2: I just want to say a few things about everybody doing all this work and struggling for as long as we have. People are going under a lot of stress, and some people are getting exhausted.
3: Yeah.
2: And
3: we didn't
2: looking
3: talk about
2: at
3: that.
2: What they can do to survive the struggles that we're going through right now. And we were talking earlier and off the record about what we do. And Lynn was talking a little bit about she had a call from her health provider, a phone conference.
3: Nurse.
2: Lynn, why don't you talk about that? And we'll go around the table about what we do to survive.
4: Well, this doesn't really answer that, but just it was a little interesting moment where the first question that she asked me on this video call was whether there's anything in the past 2 weeks that I had felt like I had no control over and I was just extremely anxious over, and I went, politically, yeah.
3: Yeah, yeah, you got an hour?
2: Yeah, and that's what struck me because I was thinking of two things. Number one, Emma Goldman and her famous quote, "If I can't dance, I don't want to be part of your revolution," where she absolutely understood the necessity of having fun and camaraderie along the journey in order to survive. And I was telling Eric and Gordon and Lynn about sometimes when somebody confronts you politically in a really aggressive way, for me, the best response is to do something so outrageous that it's funny. So when someone is screaming at me about what a horrible person I am, or communist or whatever, I just burst into a chorus of America the Beautiful, and it was so surprising, they just stopped cold.
3: You or, freaked them out, Marilyn.
2: I know. Or to go up to somebody who's just saying ugly things and just take their hand and shake it and tell them, thank you for giving me the opportunity to work on my anger management, and just turning and walking away.
6: Brilliant.
2: Yeah. So sometimes humor, and you will find that with any group of minority people, that they survive and they're well known for humor because it is a survival technique. And music.
3: Yep.
2: The Irish have an expression. They, when they really want to talk about poverty of spirit, they say somebody is so poor they don't even have a song. Think about that.
3: Mm-hmm.
2: Wow. So have a song. Keep your song. Sing your song. That's my stuff.
3: Very poetic. That was delightful.
2: Well, thank you. I'm having a day, too.
6: I've happily been going back to therapy these last couple months, which has been absolutely wonderful. I've experienced therapy and counseling numerous times in my life, and it had been about 20 years since I had sought some professional help, and it was perfect timing. It was nice to have a refresher on the tools that I had already been equipped with through past therapeutic experiences, but thankfully I was able to get reminded and kind of help focus my personal direction and aim in life. And for me, it's especially in the last couple months, my brain has been telling me, is it depression? Is it compassion fatigue? Is it burnout? Is it all three?
2: Yeah.
6: Are you going crazy?
2: Yeah.
3: That's a possibility.
6: And
3: sometimes.
6: More often than not, yes. Thankfully, I've been working with some professional help and also with good friends and family and my labor union. It's really important to have meaningful connections, whether it's your neighborhood, your school, your work. It's really important to feel like you're part of something.
2: Yes.
6: And to have those connections with people where you can feel the freedom to be honest and open about your feelings and your intentions. And for me, you know, trying to handle everything that's going on in the world, I just had to acknowledge I'm only responsible for my little corner of the world. And if I can make my little corner a little bit better and a little bit easier for the generations that follow, I've done a good service.
2: Yeah.
3: There you go.
6: For me, it's been focusing a lot on personal care, self-care it's called, where I've been trying to spend more time outside in nature, spend more time with my dog, spend more time outside just being quiet. Just the other day I watched clouds for 2.5 hours. Aww. Just because it seemed like the best idea I could come up with. And it was also my way of, I've been trying this new thing through my therapist where anything my depression tells me to do, I try to do the opposite. And 10 times out of 10, I always end up having a way better day than if I just, you know, capitulate my depressive tendencies. So it's really helped. And another thing that helped that I was reminded of yesterday is going out and doing things with the May Day protest and march. That just filled me with so much, dare I say, it's a word I don't use often, but hope. And just that camaraderie you get from being surrounded by like-minded, you know, caring, compassionate individuals that are willing to take their time out and spend their energy working for things outside just themselves. And it was just so nice to be surrounded by, I mean, all types of people, all walks of life, every type of person you could imagine right now. There was at least three or four of them there.
2: Yeah, all ages, too.
6: All ages, all, you know, demographics you could imagine. And yeah. it just, that's what gives me that motivation to keep going and that reassurance that I'm doing what I think I need to be doing in this experience. Where that's something that makes me feel good for the short time I'm here on this earth, I want to leave it a little bit better than I found it.
4: Yeah, perfect.
3: Thank you, fellow worker.
2: Yeah, you're having a day too.
4: Well, myself, you know, in order to survive at my, to my age, I have to have a few skills that I've developed. Let's see. There's a little thing that I learned years ago that it's hard to remember to do. It's hard to get myself to do sometimes, but it's worth it. When something comes up and I'm worried about it, I either have an actual box and I put a piece of paper and I put what my worry is and I put the paper into the box and can be like a Kleenex box or something like that. And then I think I'll worry about it later. Right now I'm busy, you know, I'm doing something. Wow. I've got better things to do right now, but I'll get back to it. So you give yourself space to, like, not be ducking it necessarily, but you know, and then maybe you might not get back to it because there's other ones that you put in there that are more important, more timely or something. So wow. That's something that kind of helps sometimes.
3: That's pretty unique, fellow worker.
4: Yeah. And I was at the rally yesterday, too, and it was very inspiring. And there were, like, you know, hundreds and hundreds of people. I don't know. 2,000 was my guess yesterday, but I was being optimistic. But it was probably well over 1,000, and that's encouraging. And I think more and more people are starting to see the need for resistance to so much of what's going on. I worry that we might be getting past the point of no return. The man has consolidated so much power. Anyway, so those are my points right now.
2: Thank you.
6: Well, thank you very much.
4: Oh, and music. I'm a singer.
3: Yes,
4: and
3: you
4: I
3: are.
4: Do quite a bit of music, and it's wonderful.
2: Yeah.
3: Oh, just this harkens back to, I remember 1999. I went with my Machinist Union fellow workers, and I went to the WTO demonstration.
2: Oh, yeah.
3: And that was the first time I had been to a demo since, well, 1970. And it was very inspiring.
2: Yeah.
3: And that you did see, and you've heard my rants about puppets and, you know, theatrical stuff in demonstration. Yeah. I'm serious. I want to march and, you know, like, yeah, fight the cops. But but the thing is, there were people, actually. There were Teamsters and Turtles. And it became a cliche.
2: Yeah.
3: But guess what? It was the first time many of us had ever met each other. What are you doing here? Well, I'm protesting the World Trade Order. Well, so are we.
2: You know, that's something that I have long noticed. When people are doing the organizing work and they want mutual aid, they tend to want people that join them for a particular activity to stay with them forever and ever. Mm-hmm. I don't think that is the natural process. I think that different organizations will join up to achieve a goal and then back off and do what they do in their groups. And then when it's time again, they will join up. It's not a failure. Okay, Eric, you disagree.
6: I don't disagree. What you just described was the origin of a corporation where individuals, say for in a town on two sides of a river, individuals from both sides, from both towns on either side of the river would come together for the purpose of building a bridge.
2: Ah.
6: After the bridge was built, they would dissolve the corporation until the next time they needed to come together.
2: Ah.
3: So it was a temporary arrangement.
2: Temporary.
6: Yeah, exactly. Yes.
2: Well, corporations should be temporary.
3: Yeah, all of them.
6: And they used to be, and we can turn that around if we'd like to.
2: Okay. So I really think that, you know, when leftist organizations complain that groups don't stick with each other and they see that as a failure, it is not a failure.
3: Yeah, because we all have our particular reasons for starting or joining any organization, and it could be hyper-local. Mm-hmm. You're involved with the Climate Alliance of the South Sound.
2: Yeah.
3: Now, that's very local, right?
2: It's very local.
3: But it has principles in common with other groups, and other groups have principles in common with them,
2: right.
3: And that's what I always talk up a popular front or a united
2: right.
3: front.
2: Okay, yeah.
3: Because our purpose now is to stop fascism.
2: Eric.
6: Just mentioning corporation again, I prefer the definition of fascism, that of Mussolini. Fascism can be best described as when you can't fit a cigarette paper between state and corporate powers.
3: Mm.
4: Yeah, government and business come together.
6: Yes, which I've at this, I see. At this point, I look at America as
3: that's what it is.
6: As 15 corporations in a trench coat, like from a Scooby-Doo episode.
2: Corporations,
3: wow.
2: Government, and the media are all in bed with each other.
6: Well, as always, listeners, thank you so very much for your time. Until next time, fellow workers, please take care of yourselves and each other. And in the words of Mother Jones, mourn for the dead, fight like hell for the living. Thank you again, and solidarity.
3: Solidarity.
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7: Coming down from Mount Rainier, my evening muse. Down from the mountain late last night. Welcoming songs, smiling faces. What a sight. Proud of my fellow climbers who climbed high or low. We all had that great achievement glow. Found a sleeping spot, unpacked a bit, headlights shining, place well lit. The dinner call comes, we rush to eat, a plate full of scrumptious with very little meat. Strawberry shortcake to top off our meal, seconds anyone? No big deal. Then comes Richard, our Native American owner of the land. To teach true history, I hope we all understand that this land belongs to Native Americans, and we, the others, are just immigrants from foreign lands. Some came on boats or ships of their own free will. Others were captured, forced, mistreated, and used to pay the white man's bill. Richard shared stories that set us on edge about spirits and stick people who may push us over the ledge. Or protect us from the evil that lurks in the dark. Yes, both good and bad are in this park. So we cleaned up and hurried off to bed. A bunch of tired climbers who were well fed. Concerned now about how to suppress bodily functions, which may force us to get up and use the A-frame junction called the loo. Clustered together, some more now more tightly. Now not a joke to take lightly. Because if Richard says they're here, we know it's true. And again, thoughts of that damn loo. All through the night, strange sounds abound. The creak of a tree, yes, every sound, reminds us all of the stories we had heard, that not everything up in the tree sings like a bird. I thought back to my high school English literature class, and as I struggled to sleep, I quoted William Shakespeare from his Midnight Summer's Dream. For in the night, imagining some fear, how easily is a bush supposed a bear? I was happy to recall those longtime words and tried not to be afraid from all I earlier heard. The best part of the night was the comforting sounds from my fellow climbers as they snored. And I knew that even if that snort was from a grizzly bear, I would die in peace because William said I could pretend and have no fear. The mountain is our backdrop as we rest at his feet, and I will be happy to see daylight and the sunrise we will meet.

0: I hear the wind blow, I hear the wind blow. 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
1: He was underwater. In the shadows. Was it there? Was it not? I stepped back. A veil in front of my eyes. The water was still. And so was she. I dove in with so little breath. In truth, I knew. I was too late for death. I had one chance. I grasped her arm and floated upwards, wanting to stay below in the warm, forgiving waters. What have you done? I screamed to the stars. Then over to the shallow edge. She was face down, smaller and more vulnerable than in life. Her curls wet around her ears and neck. Her dear profile at peace at last. A finger in her throat sounded a click. Her body still and blue. Is this what death looks like? My love was supposed to protect her. It didn't. My love was supposed to heal her. It didn't. You had said, don't leave me. And I begged you not to leave me. 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

0: Come in. 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And as I say these words, I think how easily most of us take the word for granted. How much that simple word has been lauded in song and verse. Think of the quotes, home, sweet home. Home is where the heart is. The sacred joys of home. And 100 others. And of all of them, the one which best suits this story, charity begins, or should begin, at home.
1: My visitor had come, no doubt of that, and I was ready to go with him willingly. And then, suddenly, I heard Muriel's voice calling me back. And I sensed she was in trouble, that she needed me. So I came back, or awoke, or whatever it was. Did I go beyond the grave? I don't know. I only know it was to the edge. But I came back. And I shall not return till I've done what I was called back to do.
0: Our mystery drama, The Patient Visitor, was written especially for the Mystery Theater by Ian Martin and stars Ian Martin and Marion Seldes. 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I'll be back shortly with Act One. Most of us take it for granted, a roof over our heads, a house, an apartment, a mobile trailer. Somewhere there is home. But what of all those who don't have a home? Those who are lost, who have outlived their usefulness and their welcome, and don't have a roof over their heads, suddenly alone and homeless. This is the story of one such uncomplaining but sensible and gallant lady.
2: Good evening.
3: Oh. Good evening. Perhaps I've made a mistake.
2: I hope not. Were you looking for the judge?
3: Well, for Justin Travers, isn't this his home?
2: It is. And I'm just a visitor. Dr. Ridgely, a widower like Justin. We often have dinner together and play some chess. But tonight, he chased me out, and I see why now. You want to see him.
3: Oh, I have to see him. I need a lawyer.
2: Are you an old friend of his?
3: Well, yes, but so long ago. Perhaps if you were to mention my father's name to him, he might...
2: Your father?
3: Dr. Cyrus Cartwright.
2: Good heavens. The great heart specialist?
3: That's right.
2: Justin speaks of him often.
3: He was a client of Justin's. His firm, at any rate.
2: And you must be Muriel, the girl who... I beg your pardon. Mrs., I believe.
3: Mrs. William Parks, now. Although my husband passed on. What were you saying?
2: What I shouldn't be, really, except that Justin is expecting you.
3: Expecting me?
2: Yes, he said he had an appointment with someone he wanted to meet alone. The rascal. I don't blame him.
3: The door is open. He must have grown hard of hearing. There's no one here. Oh, yes, in the big wing chair. I see his hand lying on the arm.
4: Yes, who is it?
3: Mr. Travers, someone so far out of the past, I don't know if you'll remember me.
4: Muriel Parks.
3: You recognize me by my voice.
4: Oh, no, by my memories.
3: But your eyes are closed.
4: Perhaps, but I still see you as you were, over 40 years ago. Small and slim and all abrim with life and the excitement of it. And you had on a mulberry suit and a pink scarf and a ridiculous hat, except that on you it wasn't. And I thought you were quite the most beautiful and desirable thing I had ever seen. Now that I open my eyes, you haven't changed a whit in all those years.
3: That's an outrageous statement.
4: Now, where did you come from?
3: I rang your bell. Dr. Ridgely opened the door. He said something about your expecting me, but how could you?
4: Well, I don't understand.
3: He said that you had an appointment with someone.
4: That will have to be put off. Much more important to see you again, Muriel.
3: I'm amazed you even remember me.
4: Well, how could I fail to? For me, you haven't changed in all those years.
3: Well, that's very gallant, but scarcely true.
4: Well, won't you sit down, please, and let me offer you some wine?
3: Oh, thank you. Perhaps I might sit for just a moment. I feel a little shaky.
4: I think this might be just the thing to settle us both down. A really fine, dry Amontillado, if I may.
3: Oh, thank you.
4: I'm a little shaky myself. To your father, God rest him, and I trust he will me. And to old days, well remembered.
3: Thank you. I need help.
4: I only hope I'm able to offer it.
3: Well, I hope you'll forgive me, but you were my father's lawyer, and I didn't know where else to turn.
4: Well, Mr. Poindexter, the senior member of the firm, was actually your father's attorney.
3: The doctor who let me in said that you had been a judge, but that now you're retired.
4: That's true enough, but not yet dead enough that I can't be exhumed to help old friends. Just a little more sherry.
3: Oh, thank you. This is enough to make me quite giddy.
4: Your eyes are sparkling as they were that first time you came to our office. 1935, maybe, thereabouts. And you just made your debut.
3: Considering the times, I should have been ashamed of myself. I was driving my own Packard Roadster. I had a new spring dress. And I had been to the Patriarch's Ball the night before.
4: You were the loveliest thing I've ever seen.
3: Was there ever a world like that? Or was it just a dream?
4: I remember I cut your picture out of the rotogravure and slipped it into the corner of my dressing room mirror.
3: Why didn't you ever try to see me?
4: Oh, I was afraid to. You had every bow and tower at your feet, and it seemed so much time then.
3: There always does when you're young.
4: Mm. Besides, I was a good deal older.
3: Oh, not that much. You might have called.
4: I might have, but I didn't.
3: Why?
4: Because you got married to someone else.
3: So did you.
4: Ah, so I did.
3: And I hear your wife is dead.
4: Yes, and with her gone, not much to live for. And you?
3: My husband, he died a long time ago. Where does it go to, the time? My daughter, too. Now there's just myself and my granddaughter. And that's why I'm here.
4: Is she in trouble, your granddaughter?
3: Margaret, oh, heavens, no. Well, yes, in a way she is. She wants to get married to a fine young man.
4: But something stands in the way.
3: Yes, me. Mr. Travers.
4: Oh, surely, after all this, Justin.
3: All right, then, Justin. I haven't any money.
4: My dear Muriel, if that's all
3: no,
4: you...
3: No, could... please, I didn't mean that.
4: What is it, then?
3: Well, Dick, that's the boy Margaret's in love with, has his own parents to support, and he just can't afford me to. So, since I'm in the way, I made up my mind to move out.
4: All right.
3: Well, I remembered vaguely that my father had left a sum of money in his will to a kind of a home. I was looking at the paper one morning, and there were quite a few advertisements for that sort of thing, and this one just leapt out and met my eye.
4: Just let me get my specs. Now, let's see here. Cloverdon, a home from home for aged gentlewomen in the twilight of their lives. For women of 65 or over, transfer of property if not willed to relatives, unlimited visiting hours, Long Island, New York. Totally supervised with full facilities overlooking the Sound. If home is where the heart is, then Cloverdon is where you belong. Admission fee, $500. Oh, my dear Muriel, you can't consider seriously...
3: No, that's not the problem, Justin. My mind is quite made up, and for that matter, I've already made the plunge. I didn't have all the money, but I was able to raise part of it.
4: How?
3: I sold my wedding ring It had some diamonds. It's a little old-fashioned, of course, but I got $250 for it.
4: And they wouldn't accept that?
3: Well, that wasn't the stumbling block.
4: Then what?
3: It's quite a long story, and I'm taking so much of your time.
4: Muriel, all I mind is your hesitation.
3: Well, this morning, with the money I'd gotten from selling my ring, I went out to Cloverdom.
4: Which I will bet overlooks the sound.
3: Entirely. It might just as well not be there. It is so far overlooked.
4: Yes.
3: How did you know?
4: Well, I haven't been a lawyer and a judge all these years for nothing.
3: Justin, it's a dreadful place. I can't even begin to describe it.
4: Please don't try.
3: And with all the will in the world, I found it hard to like the... I suppose she was trying to be nice.
4: Well, did you tell her who you were? I mean, about your father?
3: Oh, yes. Well, that seemed to melt the ice a little.
4: I can just imagine. Well, tell me about it.
5: Well, what you're trying to explain is that you don't have the full entrance fee, Mrs. Parks.
3: I have half.
5: Of course, and no other assets.
3: Well, my father gave you our house to be part of your home and some money, I think. I'm sure he did.
5: It's a little difficult for me, Mrs. Parks. You see, I'm only assistant superintendent of Cloverdon Homes Incorporated, and at the moment, we are full up.
3: You mean you won't take them?
5: Oh, no, no. I'm quite sure that... I think I can say without fear... Well, now, I believe it would be better for you to see the superintendent himself, Mr. Blessing.
3: Could I see him now, then, please?
5: Oh, Mr. Blessing is seldom out here. Now, you'll have to see him at our New York address.
3: You mean my old home in New York City?
5: Yes. But please, let me call him and tell him you're coming.
3: If you want. If I'd known I could have gone there directly, I wouldn't have had to make this long trip by subway and bus. This is the address you list in your advertisement.
5: Oh, yes. This is the main institution, but the administration is all handled from New York.
3: New York I went, a little upset at the wasted trip, but more than anything, afraid to go back to my past, to the house where I grew up, to the house I suppose in a sense you could say I hoped to die in, only mine no longer, and if I lived in it again, only as a guest. And somehow I had the feeling, in spite of all, an unwelcome one, a ghost presence from the past that no one expected or wanted to haunt the present. Have you ever had the feeling, Justin, that if you are not already dead, you should be, that there isn't any place for you anymore?
0: We'll have to wait for Justin Travers to answer that question for himself. But while we do, you might ask yourself, if not the same question, a like one. Is your life arranged so that you feel you truly belong, that it is vital and worthwhile, and, to use a modern word, viable? If not, how do you make it so? I shall return shortly with Act Two. Under shaggy eyebrows, the keen brown eyes of Justin Travers burn fiercely, his gaze unwaveringly fixed on the neat little lady beside him. And Muriel Parks is a tidily attractive woman, with her figure still slim and youthful in her 60s, and her silver hair is soft curves framing her alive and surprisingly unlined face like a halo. But in Justin's eyes, she is still that radiant chestnut-haired girl of 40 years ago, and what is running through his head would be hard to translate.
4: How dare anyone ever hurt a hair of your head, Muriel? Why, old as I am, I want to leap on white chargers and ride out to do deeds of derring-do in your name. Henrietta, my beloved, my dear wife, I know you'll forgive me.
1: I'm in no way unfaithful to your memory or all our lovely years together. We were meant, destined for each other. I cannot wait to join you. But we both know that first love has a special glow all to itself.
6: But if his thoughts were like that, all he said was...
1: In answer to your question, Muriel, yes. For quite a while I have wished to be dead and out of this world and trying a new one. Back with my Henrietta. But I've had my mind changed.
3: By me? Why?
1: Oh, a lifetime at the bar, and particularly the years on the bench, have educated this somewhat prominent nose of mine to the stench of injustice. I smell its aroma in what you're recounting to me. Now, you please go on.
3: Helda, where was I?
1: On your way back to what was once your father's house in New York, now part of Cloverden Homes for Aged Gentlewomen.
3: Yes. Did you ever know the house?
1: Yes, I think I might have been there once or twice.
3: On Sutton Place, with a garden that runs down to the river.
1: Oh yes. Don't I remember a boathouse and a dock?
3: Yes. And above it, high enough to look over the roof and across the river. Do you remember the chestnut tree with the seat halfway round the trunk?
1: I remember a lovely shade tree just right for the afternoon sun.
3: That's it. Well, it was all there. I mean, just as it was when I was a little girl, as if I'd never been away.
1: How beautiful you make it sound.
3: Oh, how beautiful it still is. I was so stunned to see it all the same that while I was waiting to see Mr. Blessing, I let myself out into the gardens. I was drawn by the tree, just to sit there a moment and look out over the river. But when I got there, there was another little old lady like me sitting on the seat, a bird of a lady with a long feather boa wrapped around her.
1: A feather boa?
3: Yes, I was surprised myself. I haven't seen one since I was a child. But she was very sweet, and she said, "Oh, is there room enough for you to sit down? I could easily move."
7: No. There's plenty of room.
3: You know, I love to sit in just this particular spot and watch the boats go by. You can see all the way down to the bridges around the jog if you sit just here.
7: I know.
3: You do? But you're new, aren't you?
7: I used to live here when I was a little girl. This was my house.
3: Oh.
7: I was born right there in the corner room on the second floor.
3: Oh, really? Isn't that fascinating? Well, that's my room now. Are you joining us?
7: I don't know yet.
3: Oh, well, if you do, you shall have it back.
7: Oh, I couldn't.
3: Oh, nonsense. The room you were born in?
7: But I couldn't turn you out. Have you lived here long?
3: Oh, 22 years now. I'm Mrs. Lefferts, Mr. Blessing's mother-in-law.
7: That's the gentleman I'm here to see.
3: Oh, well, I hope you can arrange to be here. I'd enjoy the companionship. You know, we have something in common.
7: We do?
3: Yes. Both of my granddaughters were born here, too. They're over there, see, playing tennis with some of the staff.
7: Good. Heavens, I didn't notice someone built a tennis court.
3: Yes, my son-in-law, he knew my Betty particularly loves to play.
7: Which one is she?
3: Oh, the blonde one with the pigtails. That's my daughter.
7: How many old ladies are here now?
3: Oh, well, you're looking at the only one.
7: Just you?
3: Well, Mr. Blessing's mother lived here until she died quite a few years ago. Now there's only me.
7: Which leaves you almost a stranger, doesn't it?
3: Yes, it's quite lonely. Oh, I do hope you join us.
7: I'd better talk to Mr. Blessing.
3: Oh, well, he'll be in the library, second door to the right. Oh, but of course, since it was your house, you'd know that.
8: Well, well, well, how nice to meet you, Mrs. Parks. Come in. Come in.
7: Thank you.
8: I'm sorry to have kept you waiting, but... pressure of events. Pressure of events. Allow me to seat you.
7: You're very kind.
8: Not at all. Not at all. My pleasure. My bent, if I may say so, and, of course, my calling. Well, Mrs. Hatcher has been in touch with me. Matter of fact, I was just on the phone again with her, and I'm happy to say that in spite of a few difficulties, we have managed to arrange everything.
3: You mean I can be accepted?
8: My dear lady, who has a better right?
3: But you realize that I don't have all of the interest.
8: Whatever you have, whatever you have. The balance would be waived as a matter of course in your case.
3: Then I can come with you to live.
8: My dear, Cloverton's doors are open to you. After all, your father did leave us a considerable bequest. Most generous man, a true philanthropist. Just as a matter of business, there are certain papers...
3: Oh, before I sign those, may I ask you something?
8: Oh, ask away.
3: Do I understand that I will be living here?
8: Here?
3: Well, I was born in this house, you know.
8: Oh, were you? Yeah, how pleasant. Well, now, we shall have to see what can be done. Yeah, such a pity, but for the moment, that won't be possible, since we are full up here.
3: Oh, but Mrs. Leffert said that she...
8: Oh. You've met my mother-in-law?
3: Yes. While I was waiting, I'd sneak out to have a little look at the garden again.
8: So, you had a talk with Lily, Mrs. Leffert?
3: Well, just a few words, really, but she told me that she has my old room.
8: No. What a coincidence.
3: And she was nice enough to say she'd give it up for me, although, of course, I would never...
8: Mrs. Parks, forgive me if this seems a little abrupt, but... Mrs. Leffert, my mother-in-law is, just a little, how shall I say it? She tends to wander somewhat. Not quite in touch. I'm sure you understand.
3: My dear, never have guessed. She seems so clear and lucid.
8: Yes, yes, doesn't she? Well, the fact is, I don't think we need to dwell on it too much. Only that she lives in the past, another world. We were able to make an accommodation for you at what we like to call the country house.
3: Well, I won't say I'm not disappointed.
8: We are really doing what we can, Mrs. Parks, waiving the customary fee.
3: And I paid $250.
8: Yeah, well, that's a matter of phrasing. Half the customary fee. And it has taken quite a bit of maneuvering to locate you in what we call one of our deluxe rooms.
3: But I'm very grateful, of course.
8: Oh, no need to be, no need to be. Only your due. We'll consider it all arranged, and as the French say, fait accompli. No further red tape, except... one little formality. Here, if you would just sign right here, please.
3: What is it that I'm to sign?
8: Oh, it's nothing to bother your pretty head about, just lawyer's jargon about the assignment of property.
3: But I haven't any property.
8: Well, it's perfectly all right. It's just necessary paperwork.
3: But don't you think I should read it first?
8: Well, naturally, if you want. It really is the merest formality.
3: But I think perhaps I'll just take this with me and look it over.
8: Well, there's really no need.
3: But you have no objection, surely?
8: Why, no, of course not. None at all.
4: And you've brought that paper to me, Muriel.
3: Well, maybe I'm being overcautious. I just didn't like Mr. Blessing.
4: I haven't even met him, and already I don't.
3: I certainly didn't trust him. I suppose it's old-fashioned of me, but for all his manners, he just didn't seem like a gentleman.
4: Yes, well, he sounds to me like a first-class snake in the grass. may I see the document, Muriel?
3: Of course.
4: Thank you.
3: If you don't mind reading it, you see, I can't make any sense out of it.
4: Well, naturally, there wouldn't be any need for us lawyers if you could, huh? And you say this Mrs. Leffert was the only old lady you saw there?
3: Yes, and she even told me she was.
4: But you saw quite a few other people about.
3: Well, yes, but all much younger, playing tennis. And she said something about there being her daughter and some of the staff.
4: I see. How many?
3: Well, three or four, I suppose. But I peeked into the dining room and the table was set for 10.
4: Have you read this yet?
3: Not all of it. I told you, it's so
7: difficult to follow.
1: Well, I'll only read you the pertinent clause and not even all of that. Agrees to transfer all right, title, and interest, both real and personal, in the estate of her father, Dr. Cyrus Cartwright, and to execute whatever instruments may be necessary thereto. You understand that?
7: Yes.
1: Why?
7: Well, I mean, isn't that just customary?
1: But you no longer have any interest in your father's estate, do you?
7: Well, no, that's right. I mean, all he left me was gone long
1: ago.
7: Exactly.
1: So why is it necessary to sign this?
7: But if I don't, they won't let me in.
1: I wonder about that. Yes, I think, as we lawyers say, I might just take that under advisement. But not now.
7: Oh, but I can't wait much longer. I'm already holding up the children's marriage as it is.
1: Well, we'll try to do something about that, too. But for the moment, I insist on you coming with me.
7: Where are we going?
1: To do something I should have had the courage to do 40 years ago. I am going to take you to dinner. And then I'm going to walk you to your house.
7: But the paper...
1: Oh, that's something I shall digest alone, along with a few other musty documents I'll dig up tomorrow morning. First, I want to reread your father's will carefully. And then tomorrow, you and I will pay a visit to your home.
7: But it's not my home anymore.
1: Oh, yes, but who knows? In my long and checkered career in the legal profession, I've discovered at least one truism.
7: But what's that?
1: That where there's a will, there's usually a way.

But the will didn't seem to be the answer. There was no doubt of its validity and of the fact that the house was deeded and signed over irrevocably. So just what does Mr. Justin Travers, retired lawyer and judge, have up his sleeve besides a funny bone and a wry sense of humor? We'll have to wait for the answer to that when I return shortly with Act 3.

As it transpires, Judge Justin Travers has a little more up his sleeve than perhaps even he totally bargained for. Because once he returned from the courthouse and the probate records to spruce up for his afternoon appointment with Muriel Parks, that mysterious visitor he had been awaiting the night before paid his second call. And this time, instead of sending his friend Dr. Ridgely away before the arrival, the judge is constrained to call him to share the appointment.

0: Henrietta died, I haven't cared. But now I need to borrow just a few more hours. You remember last night?
1: Yes.
0: I told you I was expecting a visitor and chased you away.
1: Good Lord. I took that at face value. I thought you met Miss Parks. You mean that...
0: I mean I was having trouble concealing from your eagle eye. And I was having what I suppose you would refer to as a coronary episode. And after you left, I never heard the doorbell ring because... For this moment, I couldn't tell you honestly whether or not I slipped over the border. And then, suddenly, I heard Muriel's voice calling me back. And I sensed she was in trouble and she needed me. So I came back, or came awake, or whatever it was. Did I go beyond the grave? I don't know. I only know that it was to the very edge. But I came back. And I shall not return until I've done what I was called back to do.
2: Well, there it is, Justin.
0: Home for aged gentlewomen. Yes. Well, the circumstances may be singular, but at least the sign is in the plural.
2: It was so kind of you to come.
0: Uh-huh. Gate is open. Shall we go in? After you, my dear.
2: Thank you.
0: So, these are the gardens. Oh, yes, yes, I recall. And that's the chestnut tree, huh?
2: Yes, with the river beyond. It's a lovely prospect, isn't it?
0: Not nearly so soul-satisfying as the one I have in view. Will you wait for me here while I have a word with Mr. Blessing?
3: Sorry to keep you waiting, Mr. Travers. You represent Mrs. Parks, I understand. Mr. Cartwright's daughter?
0: His only issue.
3: Of course. We must be legally impeccable. Everything fully understood. Open covenants openly arrived at.
0: Exactly, Mr. Blessing.
3: Well, then, may I take it your client has signed the release? Merely a matter of form, of course, as I'm sure you've told her.
0: Matter of fact, I haven't. And what you may take, Mr. Blessing, is not any more.
3: I beg your pardon?
0: As I understand it, you're the only superintendent of Cloverdale Homes Incorporated?
3: Yes, but for all practical purposes...
0: But the chairman of the board is Mr. Carter Rensselaer Boyd IV, I believe.
3: Yes, that is correct.
0: And for all practical purposes, I prefer to deal with the principal. The exclusive Mr. Boyd, it seems, has a taste for seclusion. His telephone number is unlisted.
3: Well, naturally, a man of his eminence...
0: Well, let's get him down off that eminence, shall we? Suppose you give him a ring in his ivory tower and get him over here right away.
3: I'm sorry to have to intrude on your privacy, Mr. Boyd.
4: Well, of course. Of course, Blessie, it's most inconvenient. Stop it. Travers? Justin Travers?
3: That's right, sir.
4: The judge? What does he want with... Put him on.
3: Mr. Boyd will speak with you now.
0: Thank you. Mr. Boyd?
4: Hello there. Is that Justin Travers, judge that was?
0: Guilty as charged.
4: Well, bless my soul. I met you once or twice somewhere, didn't I?
0: Yes, we have met, and we're about to do so immediately again.
4: How's that? No, not now.
0: Mr. Boyd, you are the chairman of the board for Cloverdale Homes for Aged Gentlewomen, are you not?
4: Well, yes, have been for 12 years.
0: Then I advise you to come immediately to the home at Sutton Place.
3: It's all a mystery, a misunderstanding, Mr. Boyd. I'm sure it'll all be cleared up as soon as Mr. Travers comes in from the garden with Mrs. Parks. Why?

0: I need him to clear it up, whatever it is. You clear it up for me, Mr. Blessing.
1: Well, I... You see, it's only a confusion in... the application of... Well, I mean, Mr. Travers doesn't understand the operations... Well, he's confused in thinking that...
0: If you ask me, you're the one who's confused. Oh, there's Judge now. Perhaps we'll get it straightened out.
2: Well, not Judge any longer. Mr. Boyd retired, except for one last case. May I introduce my client, Mrs. Fox, whom I represent as an attorney, of course. Muriel, this is Mr. Carter Rensselaer Boyd,
0: The fourth.
3: How do you do?
2: Mr. Blessing, you already know, of course, Muriel. For your information, Mr. Boyd, Mrs. Parks is the only daughter of the late Dr. Cyrus Cartwright.
0: Well, good heavens. It's a pleasure, madame, to meet the daughter of one of our institution's main benefactors.
2: I'm sure she'll be delighted to hear that from you, since we have a complaint to make against the management.
0: A complaint? Oh, not serious, I hope.
2: Very serious, sir. When Mrs. Parks applied for admission to the institution, your superintendent, Mr. Blessing, attempted to coerce her into signing a document waiving her interest in her father's estate.
0: You mean Mrs. Parks is an applicant for admission to the hounds?
2: Mrs. Parks has suffered, among other things, financial reverses.
0: Oh, I'm so sorry. But of course, rooms will be made for her at once.
1: Well, I've already arranged that. I've done everything possible, including waiving payment for admission.
2: To that snake pit, that bedlam you allow to decay and rot without one thought for its occupants out on Long Island. But not here. Not to her father's own house.
3: You see, I was born here, Mr. Boyd, right under this roof, and it would mean so much to come back.
0: Oh, Blessing. Why can't she?
1: Well, because we are full up.
2: Mr. Blessing, let me ask you, how many inmates have you accommodated here in the last 18 years?
1: Why, a good many. The number varies.
2: How many at present?
1: Well, at the moment, only one.
2: And her name?
1: Mrs. Leffert.
2: Who happens to be your mother-in-law.
1: Well, yes, but...
2: Is she enrolled as an inmate?
1: Well no, but she is an old lady.
2: And so, if Muriel will pardon me for saying so, is Mrs. Parks.
3: Oh, it's all right, Justin. I qualify.
2: Now, Mr. Blessing, yesterday when Mrs. Parks was here, she noticed that the dining room table was set for 10.
1: Were you having a party?
2: Well, of course not. Well, then it's customary.
1: Well, yes.
2: Who are the 10?
1: Inmates, members of my staff, and my family.
2: How many in your family?
1: 6.
2: Counting your mother-in-law?
1: No, that would make,
2: 7.
0: Judge Travers.
2: Travers, attorney, as of now.
0: Yes, well, Mr. Travers, I don't think this is necessary if you're trying to prove that there's room here for Mrs. Parks. I'm sure we'll agree that it can be made.
2: Will you also agree that this property has never been used as an old lady's home? Would you please repeat what Mr. Blessing's own mother-in-law told you?
3: Oh, I'd be happy to. She told me that she'd lived here for all the 22 years that her son-in-law had been superintendent. And there have never been any old ladies here except herself and Mr. Blessing's mother till she died.
0: Isn't this just a question of management?
1: Well, of course. This is administrative headquarters. We own the property to use as we see fit.
2: Oh, do you? And can you? Gentlemen, have you ever read the exact wording in the will? As I see you haven't. Well, then allow a lawyer to read it to you. To the Cloverden Home for Aged Gentlewomen Incorporated, I give the sum of $25,000, together with my home and furnishings in Sutton Place, provided that these premises and their appurtenances shall be used for an old lady's home. Otherwise, said house and furnishings shall become part of my residuary estate.
4: Well, what about it?
2: Simply that my client, Mrs. Parks, née Cartwright, happens to be the residuary legatee of her father's estate. And since your corporation has never satisfied the terms of the will, this house legally reverts to her.
4: Good Lord. Is this true, Judge Travis?
2: Well, if you want my opinion, I can assure you that it is, as your own lawyers will tell you.
4: That won't be necessary. Blessing, you're fired.
1: Oh, but where will I go? Are you going to put me out of my home?
2: Your home? Mr. Blessing, this is Mrs. Park's home, de facto and de jure. The rest of us are only trespassers.
3: Justin, you must be tired.
2: Yes, I am a little... pleasant looking out at the river. One more river to cross.
3: What?
2: Oh, I was just thinking how peaceful it is. Under the tree. How happy I am for you, Muriel.
3: Yes. But I've been thinking, I don't think Mr. Boyd should resign as he plans to. I'm not that old yet. I'm strong and healthy. I don't want to spoil my father's wishes. So why can't the corporation keep the property, turn it into a real old lady's home, and let me run it as resident manager?
2: Well, if that's what you want, I'm sure it can be arranged.
3: I would, but only if Mrs. Lefferts can stay and be my first guest. I know she wants to, and I'd like her to. She really is a dear little thing.
2: And so, may I say, are you. Goodbye, Muriel.
3: Must you go so soon?
2: Actually, I'm going very late.
3: Thank you for riding to my aid, Sir Knight.
2: I never could resist a damsel in distress. You'll excuse me. I have an appointment I have to keep.
5: Justin, hold on. The ambulance will be here any moment.
2: It's too late. Doesn't matter. I'd rather die here. My old windshield.
5: Well, I'm not going to let you.
2: You can't stop it, Charles. You know, I really died last night. But I had to see Muriel safe. Now my old chariot can spread its wings. That's my transport now.
5: Justin.
2: It's all right, Charles. All right. Muriel's found her home. And now I'm going back.

Quiescat in pace, Justin Travers. 78 full years. And a man, when he has to go, should be able to bow out on a note of triumph. No need to mourn him. Just remember him. Dr. Charles Ridgely had the headstone inscribed aptly. We shall not look upon his like again. I'll be back shortly.

0: A sad, sweet, and haunting story when all is done. And one question always lingers in my mind. Would Justin Travers' obituary have appeared a few days earlier in the paper if Muriel Parks had not come back into his life? For certainly the visitor he expected that first night was the one he was there to greet the following one. Well, it's an idle speculation because, of course, we'll never know. Our cast included Marion Seldes, Ian Martin, Robert Dryden, Ken Harvey, and Bryna Rayburn. The entire production was under the direction of Hyman Brown. And now, a preview of our next tale.
1: Kidnappings are usually planned, Mr. Mellon, and very often there's some inside connivance. Now, could one of your servants have overheard your daughter and Jeffrey Pollard make plans for the evening?
2: But you may have traitors among your workers.
3: I have none in mine.
1: How would the kidnappers know they'd be parked at that hamburger joint?
2: How would they know? Well, I ask you, Inspector, where else do young people end the evening in this town?
1: Who would want to harm your daughter?
2: You have a one-track mind, and it leads nowhere. My daughter is the sweetest, most generous child. So gentle, so sensitive. She's not like so many of today's depraved young people. She's not a part of this drug craze, whatever they call it, culture.
0: 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This is E.G. Marshall inviting you to return to our Mystery Theater for another adventure in the macabre. Until next time, pleasant dreams.

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0: 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Los salarios y beneficios son buenos para las mujeres en estas carreras.
1: Por ejemplo, carreras en la fabricación de materiales aeroespaciales